0: And she suffered serious and permanent injuries after slipping on mashed potatoes at one of the chain's Virginia locations in 2023. Outback has filed for a notice of removal, which could move the case from state to federal court. A week before the first World Cup match, nearly 2,000 bartenders, cooks, and other hospitality workers at SoFi Stadium in Los Angeles will vote on authorizing a strike. ABC's Alex Stone has more.
1: They've been working without a contract for a while. This is 2,000 food and beverage workers at SoFi Stadium. These are cooks, servers, bartenders, concession workers, dishwashers. They don't work for SoFi or for FIFA. They work for a company called Legends Global. And they want $30 an hour. Legends is allegedly offering them a 25-cent wage increase, but they're saying no, $30 is what they want.
0: I'm Dave Packer, ABC News.
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6: North Idaho weather.
7: We'll drop down to an overnight low of 50 this evening with mostly clear skies. Upper 60s, partly sunny tomorrow, mostly cloudy with upper 40s tomorrow night, and then mostly sunny with low 60s for Saturday. 44 with partly cloudy skies Saturday night.
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14: Thank you, Bill. It is Thursday, June 4th, 2026. Here's what's happening today in America. War Resolution Act, Pride Month support down, Elon's wealth up, and this White House UFC fight might not be the last. That's all coming up, then Bill's going to be here with your message of the day. But first, the House passed a resolution to limit President Trump's war powers in Iran. The vote was 215 to 208, with four Republicans joining the Democrats. It's Congressman Thomas Massey, Brian Fitzpatrick, Tom Barrett, and Warren Davidson. The resolution was introduced by a New York Democrat, Gregory Meeks. He's the ranking member on the House Foreign Affairs Committee. He said, "I am thrilled that we've had the opportunity to have some members from the Republican side stand up. I'm really thrilled and proud of my Democratic colleagues because every Democrat, every single one, voted for this. Democrats always stick together." In this June that is Pride Month, we did a Politics by Faith podcast episode on this the other day, where Pride came from and why it's enough already. But at its peak support in 2022, 71% of U.S. adults believed same-sex marriage should be legal. We're now at 65%, a small drop. That came from Republicans. Pretty much the same with Democrats, 87% support. Independents, slight drop down to 65%, but Republicans dropped from a 55% support down to 37% support. Only 35% of Republicans say same-sex relations are, quote, morally acceptable. Elon Musk's SpaceX has a fixed price of $135 per share for its upcoming IPO. SpaceX plans to sell 555.6 million shares. That would amount to a $75 billion fundraise. Musk will own 82% voting control after the offering. SpaceX would be valued at $1.77 trillion, making SpaceX the seventh biggest company in America by market cap. It would also put it above Tesla, which is valued at $1.6 trillion. This will be the biggest IPO ever, more than triple the size of Alibaba. And this would push Elon's net worth to over $1 trillion, the world's first trillionaire. The UFC fight in the White House is coming up. Stage is being built now. Trump said in a video message, people don't know that in Paris, France, the Eiffel Tower, 1889 it was built, it was supposed to be taken down immediately after the World's Fair. And then they said, leave it up a little bit longer. And then they said, let's leave it up longer and longer and longer. Well, they never took it down. And you know, we're building something in the front of the White House that's quite attractive to a lot of people. Really, it's going to have this big UFC fight, and I'm looking forward to it. And maybe we'll never take it down. There are five fights, including a lightweight title matchup between a Georgian Spanish undisputed champion and the American Justin Gaethje on June 14th. I'm Mike Slater from the podcast Politics by Faith. Bill O'Reilly has your message of the day. Next.
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Time now for the O'Reilly Update message of the day. On this Thursday, most Americans don't watch 60 Minutes, but if you are over 35 years old, you probably heard of the program. Thanks to Mike Wallace, Don Hewitt, Ed Bradley, Morley Safer. The CBS News magazine is a huge profit generator to this day. However, CBS reporter Scott Pelley says new management headed by Larry and David Ellison are trying to murder the program. That's overstated, of course. They may be trying to rough it up a bit, but homicide is not profitable. Having worked at CBS News a long time ago, I can testify that a liberal culture took root after anchorman Walter Cronkite retired and Dan Rather took over. Bernie Goldberg wrote a whole book about that called Bias. Mr. Rather did not like said book. Now reform is in the air. No longer will Leslie Stahl, for example, be allowed to defend Hunter Biden's laptop or other correspondents demean President Trump, as Nora O'Donnell recently tried to do. Mr. Trump is getting the blame for the cultural adjustment at 60 Minutes, and the president is certainly involved to some extent. But he is not an accessory to murder. The truth is, 60 Minutes allowed an anti-Trump agenda to flourish. That's the real felony if honest reporting is the goal. I'm Bill O'Reilly. I approve the message by writing it. You can reach me, Bill at BillO'Reilly.com, Bill at BillO'Reilly.com, name in town if you wish to opine. Mail William Wood of Valparaiso, Indiana. Bill, on tonight's broadcast, you mentioned Mike Pence. My question is, how is Pence different than the Giants quarterback, New York Giants quarterback? Does Mike Pence not have the right to speak to whom he wants to, just as Mr. Dart has the right to vote for whom he wishes? It's a little convoluted, William. I think you'd agree with me on that. The point I was making about the former vice president is he turned us down for an interview, we think, because he didn't even have enough respect to say yes or no. It was a matter of respect. And because I have been ultra fair to the vice president, Pence, ultra fair to him, we're a little perplexed that he was so disrespectful. It's my job to report those things. Pam Kligensmith, Cincinnati, Ohio. Why doesn't Susan Collins drop out of the race in Maine? She's been there way too long. Because she's the choice of the Republican Party in Maine. Why would she drop out? I think she might beat this nut. Hector. Hector is on the message board. All of this political chaos reminds me of Puerto Rico. It's about the parties, not about issues or people's needs. It's just about how we can steal people's money and bankrupt them. I'm grateful you, O'Reilly, are still doing the No Spin broadcast. You are, for me, the only reliable news and information forum. That's a little cynical, Hector, that you're dropping on me now. I know Puerto Rico's a lot of trouble. I know the party system does not work for many Americans. I'm aware of all of that. In a moment, something you might not know. Hey, I'll be straight with you. 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

Now the O'Reilly update brings you something you might not know. 37 years ago today, Chinese students marched through the streets of Beijing demanding basic human rights. The protests ended with a brutal communist crackdown against their own citizens. Here is the story of Tiananmen Square. Beginning in April 1989, 1 million Chinese gathered in the center of the capital, Beijing. Frustrated by decades of financial stagnation, they call for the resignation of party leadership, open markets, and free elections. For weeks, the protesters held daily marches in the square, a public space established by dictator Mao Zedong. Despite a media blackout, Western reporters were able to transmit live footage of the events using satellites. The crisis escalated until the early hours of June 4th, when communist troops entered Tiananmen Square from every direction. The soldiers fired on civilians, tanks plowed into protesters who refused to leave. Hours later, the space was deserted. To this day, China has never released a tally of those killed or injured. Historians place the death count, however, near 10,000. And here's something else you might not know. I, your humble correspondent, was in Beijing 1 year ago and can confirm the Chinese government is more oppressive than ever. Welcome to a total police state. Cameras everywhere. There's never been a surveillance system like this on Earth. The communists have firm control over 1.5 billion citizens. It's about five times more than the USA. There is little public dissent because the law is clear. Violators will be arrested, some killed. So the streets of Beijing are clean. No litter, no homeless, no graffiti, no drugs. Much like 1989, China remains a totalitarian state where dissent can mean death. I reveal the facts about my historic trip to Beijing in my upcoming book, Confronting America, out September 15th. 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Thank you for listening to the O'Reilly Update. I am Bill O'Reilly. No spin, just facts, and always looking out for you.

0: I'm John Ryder. The Knicks' incredible postseason run continues. They have now won 12 straight games this postseason after rallying to win Game 1 of the NBA Finals, 105-95 last night in San Antonio. New York finishing the game on an 11-0 run, and Jalen Brunson was clutch again, scoring 13 of his game-high 30 points in the fourth quarter. Brunson on that fourth-quarter comeback.
1: I don't want to say calmness, but I think we know what we have to do. I think we're a pretty together group. Be able to trust each other and still just continue to fight, have each other's back, and just know that we got to keep chipping away. It's just a credit to the mentality we have as a team. But, I mean, we can't just be satisfied with that. We have a long way to go. We have a lot of things we can do to be better. But I'm happy we came with a win.
0: And ESPN NBA analyst Tim Legler on the poise of Jalen Brunson.
2: I've kind of run out of adjectives for this guy under pressure. How well he plays. It's incredible to me how certain he is of himself, of the result. When he raises up to take a shot, you know, he just knows what the result is going to be. And it's a very special quality for a player to have that in those moments when everything should be sped up and happening faster, and the adrenaline and the pressure is, you feel it. He doesn't feel any of those things. It's really incredible quality. And we've seen it really since he was in college. He's built for this stage, man. And he showed it again last night. And I was blown away by what he did and his shot making at that critical time when they got separation.
0: And game two of the NBA Finals is tomorrow night in San Antonio and on ESPN Radio, the ESPN app, and ABC TV, with coverage starting at 8 p.m. Eastern. A fan who ran onto the court during the fourth quarter of Game 1 and attempted to take a selfie with Spurs star Victor Wembanyama was arrested and given a lifetime ban from all NBA arenas. Game 2 of the Stanley Cup Final tonight on ABC at 8 Eastern.
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12: On the PNW Ag Network, I'm Glenn Vaughan. Washington State Department of Agriculture employees fanning out across the state, setting traps to monitor for invasive pests that could threaten farms, gardens, and natural resources.
13: At the top of the department's watch list is the Japanese beetle. After nearly 24,000 beetles were trapped around Grandview in 2021, eradication efforts begin in 2022. While detections dropped in 2023, numbers rebounded to almost 25,000 in 2024 and topped 70,000 last year. Beetles have now been found in several South Central Washington communities, including Pasco, Kennewick, Wapato, Sunnyside, and Grandview. In addition, the agency is also conducting intensive trapping for spongy moth near Lake Youngs and Lakewood following treatment efforts there this spring. I'm John McKay on the PNW Ag Network.
12: USDA confirmed Wednesday the detection of New World screwworm in the United States for the first time in 60 years. The case was found in the umbilical cord of a three-week-old calf in La Pryor, Texas, and is the only case the USDA is tracking right now. A sample from that calf was flown to Ames, Iowa, which is where the USDA's National Veterinary Service Laboratory is located for confirmation. Ag Secretary Brooke Rollins.
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12: USDA and Texas officials are taking immediate action to contain and eradicate NWS from the United States, following the strategies and actions outlined in the NWS Response Playbook. 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
16: ABC News, I'm Dave Packer. A health alert in Texas. The state health department there looking into doctors to be on the lookout for potential New World screwworm cases in humans, especially if they've been in contact with cattle infected with the pest, which have now arrived in the state. This while noting there have not been any human-to-human spreading events yet. John Bolton, President Trump's national security advisor, former, is expected to plead guilty over mishandling classified documents. Sources tell ABC News this will involve one count of illegally retaining national security information.
17: They're also making clear, these sources, that it does not involve him transmitting the information to anyone, and again, that he will pay a fine of roughly $2.25 million.
16: ABC's Pierre Thomas. A deadly shooting in Northern California. Authorities say three victims were wounded and an 18-year-old dead in the parking lot of a high school after a graduation ceremony. The suspect is at large. This is ABC News.
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20: We'll drop down to an overnight low of 50 this evening with mostly clear skies. Upper 60s, partly sunny tomorrow, mostly cloudy with upper 40s tomorrow night, and then mostly sunny with low 60s for Saturday. 44 with partly cloudy skies Saturday night.
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1: From ABC News, Wall Street Now. Two of the three major stock indexes have bounced back from yesterday's lower close. The Dow Jones headed into the midday up by nearly 900 points from its opening. The Standard & Poor's picked up 0.2% this morning, but the NASDAQ Composite was 0.25% lower. Gas prices pushed higher by the war with Iran may also be driving sales of gas electric cars and trucks. Data from Motor Intelligence says sales of hybrids jumped 33% last month compared to a year ago. With Americans already paying record prices for beef, a recent arrival to the United States threatens to push them even higher. The New World screwworm, which can kill livestock, has been detected on a ranch in deep south Texas. SpaceX could make Elon Musk the world's first trillionaire. The company's on track for an IPO this month. Shares will start at $135 each. That would put the value of the company at nearly $1.8 trillion. Jim Ryan, ABC News.
3: With today's RM World Travel Minute, I'm Mary Carey. Thanks for tuning in. 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
25: Yes, hi. I'm staying in room 22, and I was wondering if there was anyone I could chat with about my sheets. 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
2: 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This message is courtesy of the United States Air Force.

0: I'm John Ryder. The Knicks' incredible postseason run continues. They have now won 12 straight games this postseason after rallying to win Game 1 of the NBA Finals, 105-95 last night in San Antonio. New York finishing the game on an 11-0 run, and Jalen Brunson was clutch again, scoring 13 of his game-high 30 points in the fourth quarter. Brunson on that fourth quarter comeback.
1: I don't want to say calmness, but I think we know what we have to do. I think we're a pretty together group. Be able to trust each other and still just continue to fight, have each other's back, and just know that we got to keep chipping away. It's just a credit to the mentality we have as a team. But, I mean, we can't just be satisfied that we have a long way to go. We have a lot of things we can do to be better, but I'm happy we came away with a win.
0: And ESPN NBA analyst Tim Legler on the poise of Jalen Brunson.
2: I've kind of run out of adjectives for this guy under pressure. How well he plays. It's incredible to me how certain he is of himself, of the result. When he raises up to take a shot, you know, he just knows what the result is going to be. And it's a very special quality for a player to have that in those moments when everything should be sped up and happening faster, and the adrenaline and the pressure is, you feel it. He doesn't feel any of those things. It's really incredible quality. And we've seen it really since he was in college. He's built for this stage, man. And he showed it again last night. And I was blown away by what he did and his shot making at that critical time when they got separation.
0: And game two of the NBA Finals is tomorrow night in San Antonio and on ESPN Radio, the ESPN app, and ABC TV, with coverage starting at 8 p.m. Eastern. A fan who ran onto the court during the fourth quarter of Game 1 and attempted to take a selfie with Spurs star Victor Wembanyama was arrested and given a lifetime ban from all NBA arenas. Game 2 of the Stanley Cup Final tonight on ABC at 8 Eastern.
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6: This is the Bloomberg Real Estate Report. I'm Denise Pellegrini. Just when we were sure it's becoming more of a buyer's market, sellers are pulling their homes off the market at record rates. Redfin says with inventory rising faster than demand in many parts of the country, listings are piling up just as buyer activity slows, and the increased competition among sellers means more homes are sitting unsold. And in response, the homeowners are now pulling their properties off the market rather than cut the price. Nationwide, almost 6% of home listings were taken off the market in April, according to Redfin. Atlanta, among the places with a lot of delistings. 1 in 10 homes on the for sale list in April there pulled off the market. Delisting rates also elevated in San Jose, Los Angeles, Dallas, and Seattle. On the other hand, very few delistings in Pittsburgh, Columbus, Cincinnati, Chicago, New Brunswick, New Jersey, and the New York Metro. And that's the Bloomberg Real Estate Report. I'm Denise Pellegrini.
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10: 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It's 21 and over. 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The Blues Jam going on with John Fershey. 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And Wednesday, don't forget the Farmer's Market at Farm and Park. 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
18: This is a Bloomberg Business of Sports report. The New York Knicks are auctioning two celebrity row seats from Monday night's Game 3 at Madison Square Garden when the NBA Finals return to New York. The seats are right off center court. Usually they are given to the celebrity fans such as Tracy Morgan and Timothy Chalamet, who are courtside fixtures. NBA Commissioner Adam Silver says they are making continued progress on its plans to start a league in Europe.

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3: On the PNW Ag Network, I'm Glenn Vaughan. Washington State Department of Agriculture employees fanning out across the state, setting traps to monitor for invasive pests that could threaten farms, gardens, and natural resources.
4: At the top of the department's watch list is the Japanese beetle. After nearly 24,000 beetles were trapped around Grandview in 2021, eradication efforts begin in 2022. While detections dropped in 2023, numbers rebounded to almost 25,000 in 2024 and topped 70,000 last year. Beetles have now been found in several South Central Washington communities, including Pasco, Kennewick, Wapato, Sunnyside, and Grandview. In addition, the agency is also conducting intensive trapping for spongy moth near Lake Youngs and Lakewood following treatment efforts there this spring. I'm John McKay on the PNW Ag Network.
3: USDA confirmed Wednesday the detection of New World screwworm in the United States for the first time in 60 years. The case was found in the umbilical cord of a three-week-old calf in La Pryor, Texas, and is the only case the USDA is tracking right now. A sample from that calf was flown to Ames, Iowa, which is where the USDA's National Veterinary Service Laboratory is located for confirmation. Ag Secretary Brooke Rollins.
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9: A better life with Dr. Sanjay Gupta.
10: People have started using AI for all sorts of things, but I cannot think of an area where the stakes are higher than your health. First of all, I'll tell you this. I know doctors who have cracked some seemingly impossible cases with the help of AI, so it can be a powerful tool. But AI can also hallucinate, provide bad advice, and be just as confident when it does that. If you do decide to plug any personal medical information into one of these chatbots, you should know that while the companies that created them have robust

0: privacy protections in place, they are not bound by HIPAA, like your healthcare provider is. Whatever the advice presented to you, take it with a degree of healthy skepticism. Always get a second opinion. And remember, if you ever experience concerning symptoms, skip the AI consult and head straight to the ER. I'm Dr. Sanjay Gupta, helping you live a better life.
1: I know that hiring can be challenging. You sort through tons of resumes and you get too many so-so applicants. You're just waiting for someone to match your role perfectly. Well, now, there's a place where you can meet them fast. ZipRecruiter.

0: And we continue here on Our American Stories. And up next, we bring you a story from one of our listeners from the Twin Cities, and that's Minneapolis-St. Paul. You've already heard Paul Kotz on this show, and he's back with more stories from his new book, Profiles in Kindness. Paul is a professor at St. Mary's University of Minnesota. Today, he'll talk about the importance of importance and how the why of what we do matters. Here's Paul.
1: Many of us know what we do and how we do it very well. But when asked why we do it, we often pause and see that this is a question we might need to explore further. We've heard of people like Simon Sinek, Mike Vick, and Maya Angelou, three current individuals who bring these ideas to our attention. They make the case that it isn't just about the money, so much as loving what you do and how you make people feel. Well, I admit that I love what I do. And recently I had a student who was so adamant that their grade should be changed on a critique assignment. The person is an intelligent, hard worker with drive and determination. At the moment, I did not love what I do. What confounded me was that they actually had a 92% on the assignment and were irritated that I docked them for not fully synthesizing two articles to a coherent conclusion. That was not in the rubric, I was told in an email. My credibility was being questioned, and for a fleeting moment, I went back to the notion of pursuing a career in carpentry, which I also enjoy. But my why brought me back to the discussion with a revitalized impetus. Explicitly, they were right. I was trying to make this talented individual even better, knowing integrating ideas and interweaving them together is vital to this degree and to life. I was also cognizant that I too have my limitations as a professor and a grader. So I called him. Yes, by phone. Zoom has already been a staple of my days. And I call people often because hearing a person's voice and the nuances of feeling are kind of the senses that we could tap into, and often we neglect them. It can also be tiring, so I try to use it with a little discretion. Sometimes people are startled because from an educator, a call means they are in trouble or there could be something wrong. Well, in talking with the person, I emphasized that they were doing very well, and there was plenty to say. I asked them, how are you doing? Not on the upcoming assignments, but as a person. There was a pause. Conversation led to understanding, which led to the revelation that this course was the only thing good happening in this person's life right now. The only good? This saddened me for a moment. The feeling was palpable. Their job was eating up weekends, family issues, this class I offered, the stress of the pandemic, trying to be part-time principal at home with their kids, and that fear of the unknown. They were all weighing heavily on this individual. I shared how I used to bring my two daughters to the University of Minnesota with me, trying to finish my degree while still working in business. I would carry my books over my shoulder, holding the hand of one of my ebullient daughters, and initially carrying my other bundle of joy in my left arm, alternating when needed. I was at hand to my kids, but not consciously fully present. Care was evident, and it taught me to balance what I could, and I kept my kids fed and happy, well, generally. It seemed to resonate with this person. We connected, and I understood, empathizing what they were going through. I didn't realize that listening and through storytelling, that breaking through the shell of a grade being lower than expected was just scratching the surface of what was truly within their soul. I sensed that the person wanted to know they have value and what they were doing was all worth it, and they were not getting the affirmations from their immediate surroundings. The individual acknowledged, within our discussion that in the long run, the grade was not as important as knowing that what they do and how they do it has to complement why they are even pursuing this degree in the first place. When I showed how what they did in the rest of the course demonstrated their mastery, the person laughed in some relief and realized that they were actually doing phenomenal work already and should not worry as much about this assignment grade. Instead, what their future could be and how bright it looks could be a horizon worth looking toward. The why of what we do is often what keeps us going forward and sustains our heart and mind beating in a simpatico, especially when we doubt ourselves or wonder about our true purpose. I question my purpose sometimes. I encounter some very difficult situations, and often I put my head in my hands and ask for guidance from others and above. Yet when I see a baby laugh, for instance, my grandson, and see new life emerging before my very eyes, I see a student change in confidence or see for themselves the realization that they are valuable and they grasp that they can give what they have to someone else.
0: And a special thanks to Robbie for his work on the piece. And thanks to Paul Kotz, whose book Profiles in Kindness is available on Amazon and all the usual suspects. And think about what he did. He was not having a particularly good day. No day for a teacher is good when the student calls to complain about a 92. And he did what, well, good teachers do. He made the call. He called the student. And that's the why in the end. Why do we even teach? I know why my dad taught. He wanted to improve young people's lives, make them better people. Paul Kotz, the why behind a phone call with a student here on Our American Story.

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0: is Our American Stories. The moon and space exploration are magnets for fake news. But 1835 launched the most imaginative moon hoax of them all. Here to tell another story for Our American Stories is regular contributor Ashley Lubinsky. Take it away, Ashley.
1: Picture this. It's late August of 1835, and you're a New Yorker, and you open your newspaper, and you learn something out of this world. That story says that life has been discovered on the moon. There was said to be strange lunar landscapes on the moon that had rivers and vegetation and these enormous crystals and animals unlike anything you've seen on Earth. It described bison-like beasts, horned creatures that resemble unicorns, tailless beavers that walked upright, and the most sensational, maybe the creepiest one of them all, winged humanoids. The story appeared in a series of six articles in the New York Sun, beginning on August 25th, 1835. And it quickly became one of the most famous newspaper hoaxes in American history. To understand why so many people paid attention, you really have to understand the culture of the moment. The New York Sun, which was founded in 1833, was one of the new penny press newspapers. So it was cheap, lively, and it was aimed at more of a mass audience rather than publications that were focused on a few narrow elite. And it favored narrative drama and had this kind of immediacy. Readers in the 1830s were also deeply interested in science, astronomy, and the possibility of life beyond Earth. And around the same time, P.T. Barnum is traveling around the country with his shows, and he is the Prince of the Humbug, right? And he's alive during this period, so I can't say whether or not P.T. Barnum read these stories, but if he did, he would have loved them. But he did in 1841, so not long, just like 6 years after these stories, he did open his first museum in New York, which was the ultimate display of creatures that didn't quite exist. So it kind of plays onto the culture of the moment that New Yorkers who are reading a new kind of newspaper are so enthralled with this idea of a scientific phenomenon that was both real and supernatural in some respects, that they would eat this story up. And then they're not hurt by the fact that it's unreal. They embrace it when P.T. Barnum opens his museum.
2: This was really a democratizing era. You know, Andrew Jackson was in the White House at the time. You were beginning to see the falling away of a lot of the venerable traditions of the old world. You know, cartmen didn't doff their hats to their employers anymore. People called each other Mr. rather than Sir. Shaking hands instead of bowing, you know, became much more widely in use. So this really was a democratizing time. And I think part of the appeal of hoaxes at that time was that people were beginning to understand their own right of judgment, their own right of determining what was true and what was not true. And, you know, as Barnum said, when you pay your quarter and you get to the top of the stairs, you can decide what is true. And it became kind of an implicit competition between the hoaxer and the patron to see if he can fool them. And if they were successfully fooled, they felt not cheated, they felt entertained.
1: So the timing of this article was perfect. The British astronomer Sir John Herschel, which was one of the most respected scientific figures in the world, really was at this point in South Africa working with powerful telescopic equipment. So it was that real expedition that the article used that ultimately gave a false story, that powerful anchor in reality that it desperately needed. The articles claimed to be reprinted from the Edinburgh Journal of Science, so you know, can't get more serious than that. And it was attributed to a supposed associate of Herschel named Dr. Andrew Grant. But there was a problem with this because Grant did not exist, and the journal had ceased publication years earlier. Still, the writing in The Sun was crafted to sound scientific, It was mixed with technical language, observational detail, and the authority of Herschel's name. And one of the enduring reasons the story became so famous is that it did not merely suggest life on the moon. It offered a new world, which was seemingly ordered, populated, and could be observed, according to them, through a telescope of unprecedented power. So this spread well beyond New York, and it actually went international.
2: These papers were really quite good in a lot of ways. They had very good, strong local coverage, which was something that had never been done before. Within about 15 or 20 years, you really see the end of the old line merchant newspapers. The sixpenny papers had virtually disappeared by the 1850s. This was a moment where a new kind of journalism, much more affordable, much faster, and kind of snappy, took over from the old style of journalism. And it really only took about 15 years before the old style had disappeared entirely.
1: According to the Library of Congress, by August 28th, the day the winged people appeared, many readers decided, okay, this is a lot, and they started to back away. And by August 29th, some newspapers were already calling it a hoax. And the big mystery at this point is, who did it? There's some speculation that the likely author was Richard Adams Locke, who was a Cambridge-educated journalist who worked for the Sun. Historians generally credit him with writing the series, though the paper did not immediately identify him publicly, which is not surprising because I don't know at that point if you wanted to lay any claim to those stories. There are others, though, and other accounts that the articles were possibly always intended as satire, aimed in part at popular speculative writing about extraterrestrial life, and especially the work of Reverend Thomas Dick, who had argued for heavily populated worlds beyond Earth. So this wasn't just a concept that happened in a vacuum. The Sun had produced a story so artfully tuned to the scientific imagination of the moment that satire and journalism blurred together. There was another literary wrinkle in this story, which is just months earlier, Edgar Allan Poe had published a fictional tale involving a voyage to the moon presented in a pseudo-factual way. Poe believed his idea had been borrowed and reworked for the Sun's lunar sensation. Just under a month after all this happened, the Sun admitted that the moon stories were false. But the fallout was surprisingly mild. Readers were generally amused, and the paper did not collapse under the embarrassment. In fact, the hoax helped prove something important about American mass media, which is a newspaper could build enormous attention by combining authority, novelty, and narrative. And as we know today, that lesson would not be forgotten. And that's why the Great Moon Hoax still matters today. It wasn't just a prank. It was an early demonstration of the power of modern media. It showed how easily scientific authority could be borrowed, how eagerly the public would embrace that story, and how porous the boundary between fact and entertainment could become. It's also revealed something more enduring. People do not just want information. They want a sense of wonder. In 1835, the New York Sun gave them wonder by the column inch, and for a few extraordinary days, Americans believed that the heavens had opened and that the news had arrived in the morning paper.
0: And a terrific job on the production, editing, and storytelling by our own Greg Hengler. And a special thanks to frequent contributor Ashley Lubinsky. She's the former co-host of Discovery Channel's Master of Arms, and she's also the co-founder of the University of Wyoming College of Law's Firearms Research Center. Always, we appreciate her input and her storytelling. And my goodness, this is a great one. And by the way, it still goes on today, this marriage of fact and fantasy. People didn't want just information in 1835. They want wonder. There was great interest in science and astrology and life on other planets. Sound familiar? The story of the Great Moon Hoax of 1835. Fake news before anybody knew what fake news was. Here on Our American Stories.
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15: ABC News, I'm Dave Packer. A health alert in Texas. The state health department there looking into doctors on to be on the lookout for potential New World screwworm cases in humans, especially if they've been in contact with cattle infected with the pest, which have now arrived in the state. This while noting there have not been any human-to-human spreading events yet. John Bolton, President Trump's national security advisor, former, is expected to plead guilty over mishandling classified documents. Sources tell ABC News this will involve one count of illegally retaining national security information.
16: They're also making clear, these sources, that it does not involve him transmitting the information to anyone, and again, that he will pay a fine of roughly $2.25 million.
15: ABC's Pierre Thomas, a deadly shooting in Northern California. Authorities say three victims were wounded and an 18-year-old dead in the parking lot of a high school after a graduation ceremony. The suspect is at large. This is ABC News.
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0: This is Lee Habib, and this is Our American Stories, the show where America is the star and the American people. During Hollywood's golden age, Dale Robertson was considered the epitome of masculinity as a star of TV and movie westerns during the genre's heyday. Here to tell another story, another Hollywood Goes to War story, is Dr. Roger McGrath, a frequent contributor here on Our American Stories. Take it away, Roger.
10: Dale Robertson appeared in 37 movies and made dozens of guest appearances in various television shows, as well as starring in 201 episodes of his own series, Tales of Wells Fargo.
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21: Hi, I'm Dale Robertson, shooting a Wells Fargo scene.
10: He was a star material from his first role as a cop in The Boy with Green Hair in 1948. Before that role, however, he was a decorated soldier in World War II.
22: You're a natural actor. You're a reactor. You listen and you react. Seems to come fairly easy to you.
23: Well, like I say, they're actors and their personalities. Motion pictures and television has usually been a business for personalities. And the difference, in my opinion, the way an actor can change himself to fit a role, mm-hmm. and a personality out of necessity must change the role to fit himself, you know. And I don't have the ability. Well, nobody ever asked me to play Shakespeare, and I wouldn't have done it anyway. They wouldn't let me ad-lib, you know.
10: Dale Robertson is born in 1923 in Hera, Oklahoma, to a mother of Irish descent and a father with mostly Scottish ancestors. Dale was a natural athlete and excelled in sports, but spent much of his time riding and training horses, especially for polo. There's a story that while attending class in high school in Oklahoma City, Robertson boxes professionally for a time to earn extra money. Harry Cohn, the head of Columbia Pictures, happens to see him fight in Wichita, Kansas, and asks the handsome youth to come to Hollywood to audition for the lead in a movie about a young boxer. Robertson's only 16 and says he's too young to leave home and has polo ponies to train. Robertson graduates from Classen High and enrolls at Oklahoma Military Academy in Claymore for college. The academy has a rigorous ROTC program and is called the West Point of the Southwest. Robertson is excelling at the academy when Japan launches its sneak attack on Pearl Harbor. He thinks about dropping out of school, but remains there until late May 1943, when he enlists in the Army. He completes basic training at Fort Riley, Kansas, and then OCS at Fort Knox, Kentucky, becoming Second Lieutenant Robertson, assigned to C Company, 322nd Combat Engineers, 97th Infantry Division. He's assigned to lead the 2nd Platoon of C Company. The 97th Infantry Division trains for amphibious operations in the Pacific. Robertson and his fellow soldiers are looking forward to paying back the Japanese for Pearl Harbor. Surprising Robertson and everyone else in the division, Washington orders the entire 97th Infantry Division to board trains bound for the East. They're going to Europe. Before he leaves, Robertson visits a photography studio in Hollywood and has a portrait photo taken to send to his mother. The photographer is thrilled with the photo and puts a copy of it on display in the window of his studio. A talent agent spots the photo and thinks the dashing lieutenant would be right for the movies. That will have to wait.
24: I never did even see the picture. I just saw the proof. And then I started getting letters when I was overseas from people in Hollywood wanting me to come out there to make a screen test, which I was all for it, but Uncle Sam wasn't too interested in my career.
10: In February, the 97th boards ships in New York Harbor and sets sail for France, arriving early in March. By the end of March, the division is on the front lines on the west bank of the Rhine River, opposite Dusseldorf and what's called the Ruhr Pocket. Robertson and C Company are tasked with ferrying reconnaissance patrols across the Rhine. Three combat engineers are killed and one is captured. Robertson comes through without a scratch. Shortly after his first action, Robertson and C Company, along with the rest of the 97th, are transported 50 miles to the southeast, where they are able to cross the Rhine and push east on the south side of the Sieg River. They are now inside Germany. Robertson's company is tasked with ferrying infantry troops across the Sieg in assault boats and building a floating pontoon bridge for vehicles, while under fire from machine guns, mortars, and artillery. During the action, Robertson is knocked into the river. He's loaded down with extra gear and is unable to stay afloat. One of his men dives in and helps him struggle to shore. Robertson doesn't have time to worry about almost drowning. The first two vehicles to cross the pontoon bridge hit mines on the other side and are blown to pieces. Robertson now leads his platoon in a mine-clearing operation. Casualties mount, but Robertson's luck holds. With the Sieg River crossed, the 97th Infantry Division moves northwestward on a drive to Dusseldorf. This time the division is on the same side of the Rhine and can launch an assault on the German city over Rhodes. Nonetheless, the division has to fight its way there, and Robertson and the other combat engineers have to clear obstacles and mines and repair damaged roads and bridges, all while under fire. Dusseldorf falls on April 18, 1945, marking the end of German resistance in the Ruhr pocket. There's no rest for the 97th, though. Robertson and his combat engineers and everyone else are trucked more than 300 miles southeast to the German border with Czechoslovakia. Their mission is to capture the German-held Czech city of Cheb with its munitions factories. The fighting is fierce, and the combat engineers are in the thick of it. Robertson is blown off his feet when a German artillery round explodes and shrapnel tears into his leg. He treats the wound himself, wraps the leg, and goes back to leading his platoon. The 97th secures Cheb on April 25th, but the division continues to fight in other German-held areas in Czechoslovakia. Despite his wound, Robertson remains with his troops and continues to fight till May 7th, when Admiral Dönitz, the acting head of the German state, following Hitler's death, announces an unconditional surrender. The war in Europe is over. Meanwhile, the war in the Pacific is still raging, especially on the island of Okinawa, which is a slaughterhouse. Japan is not about to surrender, and it looks like the U.S. will have to invade the Japanese home islands. U.S. strategists estimate that such an invasion will result in 1 million American casualties.
0: And you've been listening to Dr. Roger McGrath, who's the author of Gunfighters, Highwaymen and Vigilantes, Violence on the Frontier, and a U.S. Marine, digging in and telling the story of Dale Robertson. And there are dozens of stories that Dr. McGrath has told about actors and entertainers who did what they were supposed to do, as we learned from Dale Robertson. Uncle Sam had other ideas, more important ideas with my time than my career. It's sort of universal in its day for the actors of their day. Big stars, little stars, wannabes, they all went. When we come back, more of the life of Dale Robertson here on Our American Stories.
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0: And we continue with Our American Stories and our Hollywood Goes to War series, this time featuring the life of Dale Robertson. Let's pick up where we last left off with Dr. Roger McGrath, a frequent contributor and the man behind our Hollywood Goes to War series. Take it away, Roger.
10: The 97th Infantry Division is relatively fresh, and it's one of the Army divisions of Europe that has transferred to the Pacific. In late June 1945, now First Lieutenant Robertson and the others sail from France to New York. After a well-deserved leave, they travel by train to Seattle to board the attack transport ship USS Grundy. By the time Grundy is ready to sail, the atomic bombing of Hiroshima and Nagasaki convinces Japan to surrender. Robertson and his combat engineers will now be going not as an invasion force, but as occupation troops, and arrives at Yokohama on September 25. The division remains on occupation duty for 6 months before returning to the United States and being deactivated at the end of March 1946.
5: Dale Robertson was born in Hera in 1923. He was wounded twice and awarded Bronze and Silver Stars and the Purple Heart during World War II.
10: Robertson is now home and released from duty. At 6 feet and an athletic 185 pounds, Robertson briefly thinks about a return to the ring, but his leg still bothers him from the shrapnel wound, and he sets his sights on Hollywood. He plays minor, uncredited roles in two movies in 1948. He's in another uncredited role as a lifeguard in 1949. 1950 is his breakout year, with more substantial and credited roles in three westerns, two starring Randolph Scott. Although Robertson will appear in movies other than westerns throughout the 1950s and 60s, his work in westerns wins him the most fans and critical acclaim. Robertson gets his first star billing in 1951 in The Golden Girl, followed by three more leading man roles in movies in 1952, including as John Oakhurst in a screen adaptation of the famous Bret Hart story, The Outcasts of Poker Flat.
7: Ladies, it's a pleasure to have made your acquaintance.
9: Where are you going?
7: Up over the hill to Sandy Bar.
9: Don't you think we ought to stick together?
7: Why, miss? We just got to run out of town together. We didn't get married.
9: What about San Francisco?
7: Fine city, but not for me.
9: You'd rather take a chance on another one of these shanty towns? I should think you'd be embarrassed.
7: I've also been embarrassed in San Francisco.
10: Robertson stars in four westerns in 1953, including The Silver Whip, with Rory Calhoun and Robert Wagner in supporting roles. One of his two movies in 1954 is The Gambler from Natchez. Looking back on his career, Robertson said this was his favorite of his movies.
11: After my father was killed, there was a marked deck found on the table. How much did you charge Andre Rivage for that favor?
12: I assure you, I would never do such a thing to your father, never. He was my good friend.
11: No, you're wrong, Cadiz. My father was only a customer, nothing more. You have no friends.
10: In 1955, in Top of the World, he stars as a jet pilot stationed in Alaska. And also in 1955, in Son of Sinbad, he stars as Sinbad, a tale straight out of 1001 Arabian Nights.
11: You mean you plan to keep us here?
9: For all time. And for what we may offer men like yourselves, it should not prove a fate to be lamented.
11: Then may I offer a counter-proposal. Return with us to Baghdad. Since I'm to be knighted second in command of the Caliph, I'll demand that you be allowed to return without fear of being impounded.
9: What say you?
13: No!
9: Keep the men here. There's your answer, my friends. Escort them to their quarters.
14: Oh, no, wait a minute. I demand to be heard. What Sinbad has offered you is not only freedom from royal jurisdiction, but from something of much greater importance. Freedom from loneliness. If you accept his proposal, you will once again be free to sing with men, dance with men, laugh with men, love with men, marry and bear the children of men. Find peace and understanding with men. Well, what do you say?
13: Yes! Yes!
10: In 1957, not only does he star in perhaps his best western, Hell Canyon Outlaws, with Brian Keith playing his antagonist, but Robertson begins a TV series that makes him famous.
15: Tales of Wells Fargo.
10: The series is Tales of Wells Fargo. Robertson stars as Special Agent Jim Hardy in all 201 episodes. Hardy is loosely based on a real-life detective for Wells Fargo, Jim Hume. There's also a large number of young actors making guest appearances who will go on to fame and fortune, including Steve McQueen.
1: I got a girl. We want to get married. Go to Mexico and make a fresh start. That's gospel, Jim. You help me find my girl, and I give you my pledged word. I'll get over across that border, and it's the last of Wells Fargo will ever see of me. And I don't go back on my word. I believe you.
10: Chuck Connors, Charles Bronson, Robert Vaughn, James Coburn.
2: You're a real noble fella, ain't you, Hardy? Willing to put your head on a platter for old Wells Fargo. See, I learned. A man just like you played it straight right down the line. That's why he's dead. He's my brother. And the war came. He had his head filled with a bunch of words like honor, duty. Well, they shipped what was left of him back in a box. You're both fools.
10: Lee Van Cleef and Jack Elam. Also making an appearance in the series, in probably the majority of the episodes, is Dale Robertson's own horse, Jubilee, a chestnut gelding with a white blaze on his face and four white stockings.
13: That's Jubilee. That's my horse. Now, I'm Dale Robertson. I played Jim Hardy on Wells Fargo for Pall Mall Famous Cigarettes. Remember, with Pall Mall you can light either end and get satisfying flavor, so friendly to your taste.
10: During the series, and for three decades after the series ends in 1962, Robertson continues to appear in movies. His last is at age 70 in 1993 in Wind in the Wire.

0: the valley.
1: Yeah.
0: And we always had horses, and I'd come to work and go home, and that was about it.
2: He dies in 2013 in La Jolla, California, close to the site of the World War II Camp Callan, where he trained for amphibious assaults as Lieutenant Robertson, platoon leader of 2nd Platoon, C Company, 322nd Combat Engineers, 97th Infantry Division.
3: And a terrific job on the production, editing, and storytelling by our own Greg Hengler. And a special thanks to Dr. Roger McGrath. And my goodness, what he did in World War II and what was required of so many of the soldiers. They helped liberate Europe. They get sent back to America, Robertson does, and he's shipped across to Seattle, where they're preparing him to join the invasion forces in Japan. Some reward for defeating Hitler. Luckily for him and the rest of the soldiers in the Pacific and ready to go to the Pacific from Seattle and elsewhere, the atomic bombs were dropped, the war ended. He still went to Yokohama and stayed there for 6 months, but not part of an invasion force, but part of an occupation force. There for 6 months, 1950 was his breakout. The breakout show was Tales of Wells Fargo. And of course, later on in life, coming back into the business. Well, because he needed to. The story of Dale Robertson, heroism at its finest and sacrifice. Part of our Hollywood Goes to War series here on Our American Stories.
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4: ABC News, I'm Dave Packer. Republicans now pushing back against President Trump as he gets set to nominate his former personal attorney as the next attorney general. ABC's Mary Bruce.
5: In addition to facing tough questions about January 6th, Todd Blanche will also have to answer for the Justice Department's handling of the Epstein files. Former Attorney General Pam Bondi on the Hill last week told lawmakers that Blanche was the one in charge of the process and the entire release of the Epstein files.
4: 18 House Republicans and nearly all Democrats voted to pass a bill to provide nearly $2 billion in aid to Ukraine and sanction key segments of the Russian economy. It's not expected to pass the Senate without President Trump's endorsement. The National Capital Planning Commission, led by President Trump's handpicked appointees, voted today to approve a list of concerns about the president's proposed 250-foot triumphal arch raised by staff and asked the administration to address them before final approval. This is ABC News.
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9: When it comes to a gun suicide attempt, all it takes is a moment.
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0: not. It's that movie does not stand the test of time. But right, what an unbelievable story. And then years ago, I actually ended up meeting one of Charles Lindbergh's children, who would have been the sister of Charles Lindbergh's, right, the baby. It would have been the sister of the baby. And I remember having a conversation with her. She was out promoting something somewhere, and I ran across her at some event or somewhere, and we had a nice little conversation. So what a weird and small world it is. All right, stay right there. We got lots more to get to. Listen to this story, Wall Street Journal. You know these GLP-1s, you know the weight loss drugs? Well, they're finding out that it is causing a headache for retailers. Now, why would weight loss drugs be a nightmare for retailers? Well, what they're finding out is that people are losing so much weight so fast that they are returning the bigger sizes and getting smaller sizes. So when you're buying them, well, I used to be a large, now I'm a medium. Let me buy the large and the medium. Okay, I'll buy two and I'll send one back. Or, hey, I got the big one and now I need the medium. So what they're finding out is Costco, Walmart, Levi Strauss, some of the big retailers are having fits because they are getting inundated with returns. And that is the biggest profit killer in retail are returns. First it's jeans, then it's bras, leisure wear. Those are the first items to be replaced. Tops and bras and dresses, and then bracelets and shoe sizes, all are being returned in unprecedented numbers. So these GLP-1 drugs are causing a nightmare for retailers. Who knew? Story in the Wall Street Journal. All right, we're just getting started. We're talking to the man who broke the Scott Pelley story next hour and Bill Cleveland somewhere in this crazy mixed-up world. We're broadcasting from Hofstra. Our producer tonight is Alex Hinton. Our engineer tonight is Richard Good. And sitting here in Hofstra is Tim Fair. I'm McGraw Millhaven. This is America at Night on Westwood One.
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18: From ABC News, I'm Dave Packer. A pest that could have a devastating effect on livestock has reached the U.S.
19: The Texas Health Department is urging doctors around the state to be on the lookout for potential cases of New World screwworm. It's a parasitic fly that primarily infests livestock, but on rare occasions, people. Texas just confirmed its first case in decades, found in a three-week-old calf near the southern border. Health officials

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1: Okay, we are headed for open phones in just a minute. I don't know where this 2 hours went, but we got another hour of open phones, which means phone calls, text messages, start lining up, and we'll take all comers. We don't screen, never have, never will, and it's late-night radio like it ought to be. It's America at Night. Okay, 1-844-2-McGraw, 1-844-262-4729. Those are the phone numbers. We have voicemails. Remember, sometimes the show is delayed because of baseball games and basketball games and all sorts of stuff. Plus, some stations air it in the middle of the night after we're gone. You can always, if we're not here and Alex doesn't pick up, that means we're gone. You can always leave a message, and we love voicemails. So we'll play voicemails, actual voicemails from actual listeners a little bit later on in the next hour. So all of that's coming up, hour three with open phones, plus plenty of text messages to get through. We are broadcasting on the road. Bill's on the road and McGraw's on the road. We're at Hofstra on Long Island. It's part of they've got a wonderful communications department here, and so we are helping out and having a grand time at the Talkers Convention. Our producer tonight is Alex Hinton. Our engineer tonight is Richard Good. Tim Fair is our Hofstra connection here in studio. I'm McGraw-Milhaven. This is America at Night on Westwood.
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7: From ABC News, I'm Dave Packer. President Trump now accusing four GOP congressmen of grandstanding, calling their actions unpatriotic after they helped pass a war powers resolution.
8: Requiring the president to withdraw U.S. forces in Iran unless Congress approves military action. Well, the measure is an uphill battle. It's a sign of the growing fractures within the president's own party over his handling of the war.
7: ABC's Rachel Scott, former Trump National Security Advisor and U.S. Ambassador to the U.N. John Bolton, is expected to plead guilty in his classified records case. Bolton has been an outspoken critic of the president's.
9: Sources tell us Bolton will plead guilty to one count of illegal retention of national security information and will acknowledge he stored sensitive information in his personal diaries. He's agreed to pay a fine of $2.25 million and could face up to 5 years in prison. Bolton has been an unsparing critic of the president.
10: I don't think he's fit for office.
9: President Trump himself was charged with

0: Tonight, we're going to talk about the National D-Day Museum in honor of D-Day, which is June 6th, right? Probably the most important day of the 20th century. And, of course, Theo Lewis Clark is going to join us as well. And, of course, we're going to be broadcasting from Hofstra University as the Talkers Convention kicks off tomorrow. So thanks to everyone who was in tonight, including Jeremy Barr from The Guardian, also Joe Nocera, the former New York Times reporter who's got the new podcast about the Lindbergh baby and new information in which may or may not, change the idea that Bruno Hauptmann either did it himself or acted alone. So it's a new podcast, and Joe Nocera was out talking about the Lindbergh baby. So we got all that. Thanks to all listening. It is truly an honor of a lifetime to host this show each and every night. Also, thanks to our producer, Alex Hinton. Our engineer is Richard Good. Here at Hofstra, on site is Tim Fair. I'm McGraw-Milhaven. This has been America at Night on Westwood One. See you tomorrow.
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7: From ABC News, I'm Dave Packer. The Texas State Health Department urging doctors to be on the lookout for potential New World screwworm cases in humans, especially if they've been in contact with cattle infected with the pest. This while noting there has been no known human-to-human spread yet. The U.S. Agriculture Secretary confirming the parasite's been detected in Texas, but Secretary Brooke Rollins asserts
8: the food supply is not compromised at all. This is not a disease. It is not a virus. It is simply an insect that lands in a wound and lays eggs that like to eat the flesh around the wound.
7: Concerned that this will drive the price of beef higher. President Trump looking to reassure skeptical Republicans, pushing back on his latest picks for key positions. The president said housing official Bill Pulte will not be the permanent director of national intelligence. He has little, if any, experience in intelligence. But Trump says, as acting DNI, Pulte may, quote, find out some things about rigged elections. And Trump's plan to name Todd Blanche as attorney general, also facing an uphill battle.
9: In addition to facing tough questions about January 6th, Todd Blanche will also have to answer for the Justice Department's handling of the Epstein files. Former Attorney General Pam Bondi on the Hill last week told lawmakers that Blanche was the one in charge of the process and the entire release of the Epstein files.
7: ABC's Mary Bruce in the House.
10: The ayes are 226, the nays are 195. The bill is passed, and without objection, the motion to reconsider is laid upon the table.
7: 18 Republicans, nearly all Democrats, voted to pass a bill to provide nearly $2 billion in

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9: ABC News, I'm Dave Packer. The Texas State Health Department urging doctors to be on the lookout for potential New World screwworm cases in humans, especially if they've been in contact with cattle infected with the pest. This while noting there has been no known human-to-human spread yet. President Trump's plan to name Todd Blanche as Attorney General permanently is facing an uphill battle in the Senate, with both Democrats and some Republicans skeptical.
10: In addition to facing tough questions about January 6th, Todd Blanche will also have to answer for the Justice Department's handling of the Epstein files. Former Attorney General Pam Bondi on the Hill last week told lawmakers that Blanche was the one in charge of the process and the entire release of the Epstein files.
9: ABC News Chief White House Correspondent Mary Bruce. 18 House Republicans and nearly all Democrats voted to pass a bill to provide nearly $2 billion in aid to Ukraine and sanction key segments of the Russian economy. This is ABC News.
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13: North Idaho weather.
14: Calm winds and mostly cloudy skies tonight, while lows cool off to 46. Tomorrow, wind gusts of 23 miles per hour possible, otherwise mostly sunny skies with highs reaching 70.

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4: From ABC News, I'm Dave Packer. President Trump now accusing four GOP congressmen of grandstanding, calling their actions unpatriotic after they helped pass a war powers resolution,
5: requiring the president to withdraw U.S. forces in Iran unless Congress approves military action. Well, the measure is an uphill battle. It's a sign of the growing fractures within the president's own party over his handling of the war.
4: ABC's Rachel Scott, former Trump National Security Advisor and U.S. Ambassador to the U.N. John Bolton, is expected to plead guilty in his classified records case. Bolton has been an outspoken critic of the president's.
6: Sources tell us Bolton will plead guilty to one count of illegal retention of national security information and will acknowledge he stored sensitive information in his personal diaries. He's agreed to pay a fine of $2.25 million and could face up to 5 years in prison. Bolton has been an unsparing critic of the president.
7: I don't think he's fit for office.
6: President Trump himself was charged with mishandling classified information when he left office. That case later dismissed.
4: ABC News Chief Justice Correspondent Pierre Thomas. Police in Northern California are asking for information after a shooting in the parking lot of a high school graduation ceremony.
8: An 18-year-old victim of the shooting is dead, and three more victims who are 11, 20, and 25 years old are injured after the shooting in the parking lot of Fairfield High School on Wednesday evening. A graduation ceremony had concluded for Sam Yeto Continuation High School. About 1,000 people attended the event. Fairfield police say there are hundreds of potential witnesses. At this time, police say there is no ongoing threat to the public and they are following up on leads. Alex Stone, ABC News.
4: The New World screwworm is an invasive fly that preys on livestock and can have major impacts on the beef industry. Secretary of Agriculture Brooke Rawlinson says the government's surging resources to South Texas, where it was spotted on a calf, but she told President Trump that more money is needed. You're listening to ABC News.
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5: News, I'm Dave Packard. President Trump now accusing four GOP congressmen of grandstanding, calling their actions unpatriotic after they helped pass a war powers resolution.
6: And he has said that this is going to complicate his efforts to reach a final agreement with Iran. He said that they know where things stand, and he is at this point in the final negotiations with Iran.
5: ABC's Karen Travers at the White House. Former Trump National Security Advisor and U.S. Ambassador to the U.N. John Bolton expected to plead guilty in his classified records case and will acknowledge he stored sensitive information in his personal diaries. He's agreed to pay a fine of $2.25 million and could face up to 5 years in prison. The New World screwworm is an invasive fly. It preys on livestock and can have major impacts on the beef industry. Secretary of Agriculture Brooke Rawlinson says the government is surging resources to South Texas, where it was spotted on a calf. This is ABC News.
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1: Erin Reed, who was acquitted in the death of her Boston police officer boyfriend, is suing the local and state police, claiming they tried to frame her. ABC News legal contributor Brian Buckmeyer.
2: What Karen Reed's going to have to prove, and a lot of it she seemingly pointed out in her own criminal case through her attorneys, is that both the state and the city knew of the bad apples within their ranks, did not remove them when certain facts came to light, in fact, promoted many of them.
1: It wasn't the height or the speed that bugged out a family in Ohio on an amusement park ride this week.
3: If you know Northeast Ohio along Lake Erie, you are well aware of the mayflies. The little critters known as midges inundate the region in the spring with swarms that peak when it gets 60 degrees or warmer. But Tyler Fellinger and his daughter Catherine didn't think it would be a problem when they boarded the Top Thrill 2 roller coaster at Cedar Point Amusement Park. They were wrong. Both slammed straight into a swarm of midges.
4: I looked over her and she had it all over her, but she was cracking up at me because it was just, my face was just, it looked like a fly swatter.
3: They say they'd ride the coaster again, but they wouldn't sit in the first car. Sherry Preston, ABC News.
1: Some welcome relief for that price at the pump. Prices lowering recently despite the war. And Iran choking off oil supplies, moving through the Strait of Hormuz. The national average now sitting at $4.19. That's according to Gas Buddy, which is down nearly 20 cents since last week. Dave Packer, ABC News.
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7: North Idaho weather.
8: Calm winds and mostly cloudy skies throughout tonight, while lows cool off to about 46. Today, strong wind gusts and mostly sunny skies in the forecast, while afternoon highs reach near 70.
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8: Calm winds and mostly cloudy skies throughout tonight, while lows cool off to about 46. Today, strong wind gusts and mostly sunny skies in the forecast, while afternoon highs reach near 70.
9: ABC News, I'm Dave Packer. The Texas Health Department is urging doctors around the state to be on the lookout for potential cases of New World screwworm. It's a parasitic fly that primarily infests livestock, but on rare occasions, people. Texas just confirmed its first case in decades found in a three-week-old calf near the southern border. President Trump says his administration is using hundreds of millions of dollars to upgrade coal-burning power plants. The money will also be used to expand dozens of coal mines. Trump says the investment will benefit nearly a dozen states.
10: When you look at that, those states, West Virginia, Kentucky, North Carolina, Indiana, Tennessee, Arizona, Arkansas, Oklahoma, North Dakota, Wisconsin, what do they all have in common? Trump won them.
11: Wisconsin, but you're
10: the I won every one of them.
9: Chinese leader Xi Jinping will travel to North Korea next week for his first visit in 6 years. The announcement a day after the North unveiled a new facility to produce the ingredients for nuclear bombs. This is ABC News.
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1: 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Thanks, Cal.
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8: From ABC News, I'm Dave Packer. President Trump now accusing 4 GOP congressmen of grandstanding, calling their actions unpatriotic after they helped pass a war powers resolution,
9: requiring the president to withdraw U.S. forces in Iran unless Congress approves military action. Well, the measure is an uphill battle. It's a sign of the growing fractures within the president's own party over his handling of the war.
8: ABC's Rachel Scott, former Trump National Security Advisor and U.S. Ambassador to the U.N. John Bolton, is expected to plead guilty in his classified records case. Bolton has been an outspoken critic of the president's.
10: Sources tell us Bolton will plead guilty to one count of illegal retention of national security information and will acknowledge he stored sensitive information in his personal diaries. He's agreed to pay a fine of $2.25 million and could face up to 5 years in prison. Bolton has been an unsparing critic of the president.
11: I don't think he's fit for office.
10: President Trump himself was charged with mishandling classified information when he left office. That case later dismissed.
8: ABC News Chief Justice Correspondent Pierre Thomas. Police in Northern California are asking for information after a shooting in the parking lot of a high school graduation ceremony.
12: An 18-year-old victim of the shooting is dead, and 3 more victims who are 11, 20, and 25 years old are injured after the shooting in the parking lot of Fairfield High School on Wednesday evening. A graduation ceremony had concluded for Sam Yeto Continuation High School. About 1,000 people attended the event. Fairfield police say there are hundreds of potential witnesses. At this time, police say there is no ongoing threat to the public and they are following up on leads. Alex Stone, ABC News.
8: The New World screwworm is an invasive fly that preys on livestock and can have major impacts on the beef industry. Secretary of Agriculture Brooke Rawlinson says the government's surging resources to South Texas, where it was spotted on a calf, but she told President Trump that more money is needed. 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
8: A Texas teenager charged with murder is claiming self-defense in a stabbing at a track meet. The defendant, Carmelo Anthony, charged as an adult. ABC's Morgan Norwood has more.
15: Anthony's defense arguing he acted in self-defense, reacting in a split second of fear, chaos, saying after he defended himself with the knife, he ran. He didn't stab again. He dropped the knife. The case fueling

0: debate and racial tension. Metcalf's father has insisted it's not about race. Both families have faced threats.
1: The Supreme Court Thursday handed down a decision reinforcing the FCC's penalty power.
2: Verizon and AT&T were hit with fines totaling more than $100 million by the FCC. The companies paid, but alleged the penalties amounted to a coercion to pay and violated their constitutional right to a jury trial. But the Supreme Court upheld the FCC's authority to impose the penalties. Chief Justice Roberts wrote for the 8-justice majority that the penalties do not resolve the legal obligations. The companies could have challenged them in court before paying. Brian Clark, ABC News.
1: The Illinois State Treasurer presented Pope Leo with a check for $8.65, a refund from an old PayPal account that the pontiff left behind. According to a friend of Leo's, the Pope called his bank to update his account details. He identified himself as Robert Prevost, but when he explained that he was now Pope Leo and he couldn't come to the branch to pick it up, she hung up. Dave Packer, ABC News.
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6: This evening, partly cloudy skies expected, while lows drop down to 46. Today, wind gusts of 23 miles per hour possible, otherwise mostly sunny skies with highs reaching near 70.
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6: North Idaho weather.
7: This evening, partly cloudy skies expected, while lows drop down to 46. Today, wind gusts of 23 miles per hour possible, otherwise mostly sunny skies with highs reaching near 70.
8: ABC News, I'm Dave Packard. President Trump now accusing 4 GOP congressmen of grandstanding, calling their actions unpatriotic after they helped pass a war powers resolution.
9: And he has said that this is going to complicate his efforts to reach a final agreement with Iran. He said that they know where things stand, and he is at this point in the final negotiations with Iran.
8: ABC's Karen Travers at the White House. Former Trump National Security Advisor and U.S. Ambassador to the U.N. John Bolton expected to plead guilty in his classified records case and will acknowledge he stored sensitive information in his personal diaries. He's agreed to pay a fine of $2.25 million and could face up to 5 years in prison. The New World screwworm is an invasive fly. It preys on livestock and can have major impacts on the beef industry. Secretary of Agriculture Brooke Rawlinson says the government is surging resources to South Texas, where it was spotted on a calf. This is ABC News.

0: Are you ready to pedal for a purpose? Saturday, June 20th, the 18th annual Chafe 150 Grand Fondo in beautiful Sandpoint, Idaho, sponsored by the Sandpoint Rotary. From the epic 150-mile loop around the Cabinet Mountains to scenic gravel routes to the 25-mile route through the Selly Valley, there's a distance for every cyclist. Supporting the Every Student Graduates a Reader initiative and other literacy programs in the Lake Ponderay School District, pedal through paradise and change a life. 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
1: Les Schwab Tires.

0: some of the most dangerous I've seen in the 42 years that I've been involved in law enforcement and Homeland Security.
1: His concern?
0: The resources that have been available at the federal levels to prepare for this game have either been done away with or reassigned to focus on other areas or were impacted by the shutdown.
1: Dave Packer, ABC News.
2: Police in Rochelle Park, New Jersey, looking for a group of masked bandits who stole more than $40,000 worth of Pokemon cards and a smash and grab that took less than 2 minutes. The big clue authorities are looking for: a small dark-colored SUV. Sherry Preston, ABC News.
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5: North Idaho weather.
6: Calm winds and mostly cloudy skies throughout tonight, while lows cool off to about 46. Today, strong wind gusts and mostly sunny skies in the forecast, while afternoon highs reach near 70.
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7: Calm winds and mostly cloudy skies throughout tonight, while lows cool off to about 46. Today, strong wind gusts and mostly sunny skies in the forecast, while afternoon highs reach near 70.
8: ABC News, I'm Sherry Preston. The Senate this morning passing legislation to fund President Trump's immigration enforcement agencies to the tune of $70 billion. Before the vote, Republican Lindsey Graham tried to convince Democrats to vote in favor.
9: What we're about to do is fund the Border Patrol and ICE through the entire Trump term because you wouldn't help us. America will be safer. I ask for adoption of this amendment.
8: As a part of the bill, Democrats had tried to get an amendment passed that would have formally outlawed the creation of that so-called anti-weaponization fund, but Republicans refused to go along with that. The House passing a bill not endorsed by President Trump that would provide aid to Ukraine and would sanction key segments of the Russian economy. Former National Security Advisor John Bolton due in court later this month after agreeing to plead guilty to mishandling classified documents. This is ABC News.

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4: This evening, partly cloudy skies expected, while lows drop down to 46. Today, wind gusts of 23 miles per hour possible, otherwise mostly sunny skies with highs reaching near 70.
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0: Calm winds and mostly cloudy skies throughout tonight, while lows cool off to about 46. Today, strong wind gusts and mostly sunny skies in the forecast, while afternoon highs reach near 70.
1: 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Many don't even know it.
2: I was lucky. We caught this at the very earliest stages. Pieces of my past are being erased.
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3: 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Joe Thomas, the second most famous Thomas in Charlottesville.

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0: Thank you for letting me be of service to you this morning. 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That's why, while I will tell you what went on last night, and I will give you my analysis of it, we'll bring in some folks to chew on it. Bob Good, Good for America host, another podcaster, former Reagan staffer, John Reed is going to join us in a little bit, but he's weighing in on some Senate flips as well. But for the most part, I really want to hear how it's impacting you where you are. Jackie writes in, Joe, I'm disquieted with telling people how they should behave. This is America. People are allowed to live as they see fit. And that is absolutely, this is the point of the what I've always said is the most important word in the history of mankind in its application and context. And that word is the word there. 250 years ago, as we speak, Thomas Jefferson, who, by the way, if you're ever at Hofstra University, just outside the radio station is this amazing 2x life-size statue of Thomas Jefferson in bronze, perfectly placed right outside the broadcast radio station. When Jefferson used the word there, it's the most important word in human history, there. And I say it's human history because America has held such an important place in the history of mankind that the most important word in the foundation of America was the word there. As in, we hold these truths to be self-evident, that all men are created equal, and that they are endowed by their creator with unalienable rights. And we can dig further into it, but Jackie, I appreciate the text message on that. Our first things this morning, President Trump lighting fires under a lot of folks, talking about building a promenade along the Potomac up to the Lincoln Memorial, and then hearkening to suggestions that it be called the Trump Promenade. He said at the end of a press gaggle, they want to call it that. I'm not sure I would, but it's going to be beautiful. He also announced that instead of a concert full of 90s performers, it will be him and a bunch of people singing patriotic songs in Washington on June 24th. He said it will be the greatest rally ever. He also mentioned to the press some things of detail. Bill Pulte, who light fires under most of the Democrats for the suggestion that he might be permanent director of national intelligence. President Trump said that is not the case. He's not going to be permanent because, you know, I don't think he'd want to be permanent. Meanwhile, former Attorney General Pam Bondi fired up the Greyhound and threw her former deputy, Todd Blanche, underneath it. Of course, we told you this. This is just a confirmation of a story that we reported to you last week that she told the House Oversight and Government Reform Committee that it was all Todd Blanche's job to handle the Jeffrey Epstein files. But now the transcript has been released. President Trump said it's the United States and China who will have the capability to retrieve the enriched uranium buried under the nuclear sites, which President Trump reiterated had been obliterated. Perhaps, though, giving a look into what this deal to end the hostilities in Iran is going to look like. OPEC says they're expecting to see robust demand growth in oil to the tune of 1.2 million barrels a day. This coming from Secretary General Haitham al-Gais, who said this in St. Petersburg and amongst some Ukrainian bombardments at the St. Petersburg International Economic Forum. A report from an independent watchdog financial group says that the Social Security Trust Fund may be insolvent by the year 2032, triggering automatic 24% across the board cuts for retirees. We'll get into that with our guest, Bob Good. Good for America coming up.
1: 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We also support an organ transplant program in conjunction with Duke University Medical Center. 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It's always been important to win, especially when we're helping others.
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13: North Idaho weather.
14: We're expecting mostly sunny skies today with temperatures in the low 70s. Do look for increasing clouds through the evening and overnight. No rain expected, down in the mid 40s, leading to your Friday. Again, mostly sunny skies, a high of 71 degrees. Partly cloudy on your Friday night, down to 45.
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0: Hey, we're visiting with host of the Good for America podcast, former chair of the House Freedom Caucus, Bob Good, this morning. Bob, I want to play this clip, though, before, because we were setting up this issue with Graham Plattner and Maine there. And I want to play this clip. So Nathan, and I'm sorry if I say it wrong, because having worked in Massachusetts long enough, my default is to say his name Worcester, because that's how the town is pronounced. But it might be Nathan Worcester. But he catches up with the most wealthy presidential candidate in the 2028 field right now. Girl has more money coming in than Shearson Brothers. Alexandra Ocasio-Cortez on the steps of the Capitol building, confronted by Nathan Worcester and a bunch of cameras.
16: You're reported by Graham Plattner in the New York Times article trapping
17: someone. Yeah, I mean, as you all know, this all kind of just came out. I've been doing legislative business on the floor, so I need to dig into everything further before commenting on it. Yeah, because I think this reporting just recently came out, so I just want to make sure that I fully read up on this before commenting.
0: Don't ask me. I don't have an opinion, because I've been on the House floor for, what has it been now, 2 weeks? So apparently there's been some filibuster going on in the U.S. House of Representatives. I didn't know that AOC has been under that particular rock for that entirety of the time. But, you know, fun and frolic of that aside, Bob, thank you for hanging on with us. How do we, Bob, get better representatives if we're willing like Sonny Hostin did in front of her dozen or so viewers on The View, saying, I think Graham Plattner is a liar, a cheat, a scoundrel, all these horrible things, but I'm going to vote for him anyway because Trump. How do we operate in a sea like this? Because there's no dead reckoning anymore, is there?
18: There isn't, it doesn't seem. But I'll, in my desire for integrity and consistency, and honesty and things, the parties have become so disparate in their worldviews, in their vision for America, in their goals for the country, and what they stand for. I mean, we have a Democrat Party that embraces socialist communist policies, that embraces open borders, that embraces the radical LGBT agenda, that, you know, embraces the view of, you know, defunding police and the view of not cooperating with immigration, sanctuary cities and so forth, the welfare state and all the rest. So honestly, when we find a compromised Republican in the general election, now, we ought not to choose them in the primary. That's number one. We ought to be more discriminating and more discerning in the primary on who we nominate. But it's hard to say, well, you know, I'm going to vote for the communist, the godless, the anti-American, the anti-constitution, the anti-founders and so forth. And that's what the Democrat Party has become. And unfortunately, a lot of Democrats view the Republican Party as negatively because of, the spirit worldviews. But Graham Plattner's, I think he's going down. Susan Collins seems to have the nine lives. She survives and survives and survives. She's not my favorite senator. She's a moderate liberal Republican. I don't agree with her on much of anything. But I think the Democrats are in trouble because they could have went with the more moderate Janet Mills, who's actually older than Susan Collins, by the way, the governor.
0: Is that possible?
18: But it seems that the latest charges are that some of these women who he's been found and exposed to have been sexting while he was married are now saying that there was other concerns on abuse and violence, and that he absolutely knew about the Nazi tattoo that he was wearing, and that these were unwanted advances in many cases. So I think he's going down in what is kind of a purplish state, Maine. It obviously is more blue, but Republicans can win in some cases.
0: Well, you want to get Republicans fired up about Susan Collins. Last question, financial guy. You know this stuff inside and out, the value of the dollar. Committee for a Responsible Federal Budget issued a report yesterday saying that the Social Security Retirement Fund is going to become insolvent in 6 years, triggering an automatic almost 25% cut to benefits. You've warned about the value of the dollar. You've warned about a lot of this stuff. Is there anything that can be done to forestall this insolvency for Social Security?
18: Yes, but there's not hope on the rise. And this should be the issue that we're driving and talking about every day as media personalities, as politically oriented folks, and certainly our elected officials. And Republicans are fumbling, betraying us, failing us on the only issue, the issue that matters most of all. We're spending 40% more than we take in. We're taking in $5 trillion, we're spending $7 trillion, and the snowball effect, the impact, the reason why the affordability crisis is lingering and persistent, why inflation's an issue, interest rates are an issue, and it's not getting better, the Trump economic policies aren't having the effect they did in his first term, is because of that failure. So the next president on his or her term, during his or her term, this crisis will hit. It's no longer theory. It's going to happen. I suspect it'll be like 2031. It'll move up because of the snowball effect. But yes, if they would just cut spending, shrink government. But here's what will happen, I believe, in 2031 or 32 when this happens. Congress and the president at the time will simply print more money, spend more money, and cause far greater inflation and devaluing of the dollar and loss of purchasing power and greater consequence to us and higher interest rates because of the political failures and no political will to deal with it now while they should.
0: Well, and the fun of that is you can just blame it on the other guy.
18: Well, they're complicit together because Republicans talked incessantly, relentlessly about spending and the debt and the deficit during the Joe Biden years. They're spending just as much, if not more, and they don't even talk about it anymore. And other than Thomas Massie and Rand Paul, they're being subordinate, obedient, and subservient to the president. It hurts just as much when Republicans do it. It's worse because of the hypocrisy, and we ought not to be tolerating it as conservative voters.
0: Bob Good, it's the Good for America podcast. You find him online at goodforamerica.org. Looking forward to see what you've got coming up. Sounds like you got a good lineup of stuff. Have a wonderful weekend, and we'll talk to you again very soon.
18: You as well, Joe. Thank you, my friend.
0: you know, and you think about it here where we are, awash with 20-somethings who want to do radio. What's going to be this issue when you talk about all the controversies, the back room, who, what did the government know and when situations? We talk about September 11th. We're going to be, by the way, programming note, we will be live from Shanksville on September 11th of 2026, just as I was on September 11th, 2006. We're putting together the programs for that. September 11th, COVID-19. All these things, what did the government know and when? Did the government know some and not all? Did the government know all but not some? What was the warranty? What was the liability in it? And this one, I don't think they're even expecting, because you've got plenty of intelligence officers trying to unspin whether the government knew about September 11th and didn't catch it. That was why they developed the Department of Homeland Security, was because apparently Mohammed Atta, these guys were on some people's radars, but not everybody's. And then Tony Fauci and all the money going to the Wuhan Institute of Virology.
19: Hey guys, I'm Teddy Savage, National Lead Trainer for Planet Fitness, and the American Heart Association recommends that we all get at least 150 minutes of moderate aerobic activity in a week's time. 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
5: ABC News, I'm Sherry Preston. After 18 hours of debate, the Senate has passed a bill to fund immigration enforcement. $70 billion will go toward ICE and Border Patrol, not included in the bill. A provision blocking that $1.8 billion so-called anti-weaponization fund set up as a part of President Trump's lawsuit against the IRS. This hour, we're getting a snapshot of the jobs picture for the month of May, the Labor Department releasing new unemployment numbers, as well as the number of people applying for unemployment benefits. Some concerns about security as World Cup matches get underway next week. John Cohen is a former official with the Department of Homeland Security.
6: The resources that have been available at the federal levels to prepare for this game have either been done away with or reassigned to focus on other areas or were impacted by the shutdown.
5: President Trump says he will attend an NBA Finals game at Madison Square Garden next week at the invitation of the team's owner. He's a longtime New York Knicks fan. This is ABC News.
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0: There's a radio jingle for you.

0: tune anybody, but I guess it does. The new generation, they're activist reporters. They are not, you know, umpire reporters. They're activist reporters.
1: Right.
0: And this is not a good look for Abigail Spanberger. You know, her chief of staff is suing Ben Tribbett for defamation because he said something about her that she says isn't true, and he refused to apologize. So it's a multi-million dollar defamation suit. That's really not good when the chief advisor to the head of the Democrats in the Senate, Louise Lucas, is at war over millions of dollars in court with the chief of staff to the governor. Mm-hmm. I mean, that's craziness that that's happening. And the fact that no one has intervened to fix that problem so that it's not a problem anymore, that shows how dysfunctional the Democrats are.
1: You know what I'm waiting for? And this is because I lay down on the couch and talk to my doctor, Schadenfreude. I really want to see that moment where Louise Lucas appears at a fundraiser with Glenn Youngkin and says, you know, Glenn, I was wrong about you. Because that's when the big ones start dropping. I have been told by people that she dislikes the current governor even more than she disliked the previous governor. Because that was just about politics. This is something else going on all over there.
0: Well, this is, you know, I'll just say it. I think Louise Lucas is a black racist, and I am certain she's glad that she's got a white Democrat governor, but she's still white. And I bet you Louise Lucas, who, to her credit, you know, I mean, I would never vote for her, but the people of Portsmouth keep sending her there for some reason. She has longevity. She has seniority. And I'm almost certain, observing her, I can't claim to know her, but observing her over the years and just knowing human nature, she is bound to be angry that the female governor is a Democrat who is white and it's not her. I mean, and that there's a rivalry there about who's going to run the state of Virginia. Louise is going to assert herself. And, you know, this could be any, there's always this back and forth. I remember Jim Gilmore became governor, and he had been attorney general, but he'd never served in the House of Delegates or the state Senate. And I remember people talking about how he doesn't know how the Capitol works. At least he had been attorney general of Virginia. Abigail Spanberger shows up. I mean, literally 10 years ago, this is a woman who was sitting in the front row of the Dade Brat for Congress events, harassing Dade Brat. And then she winds up in Congress, puts on this fake image that she's somehow bipartisan and so benevolent, and, you know, she's not really a radical, and now she's governor of Virginia. I mean, what a rapid ascension. That has to tick off someone like Louise Lucas, I would think.
1: Especially if she's not listening to Louise. Now, if she walked in and said, Louise, what do you want me to do next? I'm sure Louise would love her, because there's nothing Louise loves more than some Louise there. John Reed on with us, the Reed Revolution.
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11: On the PNW Ag Network, I'm Glenn Vaughn. Washington State University is launching a new master's degree in viticulture and enology this fall at its Tri-Cities campus.
12: University leaders say the program is designed to meet growing industry demand for professionals with advanced scientific training and problem-solving skills as the wine industry faces challenges, including climate change and changing consumer preferences. The two-year degree will allow students to specialize in viticulture, enology, or both, with coursework focused on the state's unique grape growing conditions. The curriculum was developed with input from students, alumni, industry leaders, and the Washington State Wine Commission. WSU officials say the program combines research, hands-on learning, and industry collaboration to prepare graduates for careers in wine production, grape growing, and wine science research. The first students will begin the new program this fall. I'm Heather Roberts on the PNW Ag Network.
11: Outside of the occasional isolated mountain rain shower, the weather forecast is calling for quiet and warming weather for much of the western U.S. USDA meteorologist Brad Rippey.
13: We are looking at quiet weather over the next 5 to 7 days. And in fact, for areas west of the Rockies and south of the Canadian border, we're looking at mostly dry weather for the remainder of the week, right on in through the weekend. And that will be accompanied by mostly above normal temperatures.
11: Rippey noted the biggest concern currently with these warming temperatures is the increased irrigation demand.
13: And then as we move into the desert southwest, that is the one area of the country that we're expecting triple digit heat over the next several days. But for the most part, the temperatures are not going to be excessively hot. We are going to be seeing temperatures occasionally topping 90 in some of the valley sites of the west, and we'll see some 90 degree heat. Also starting to develop across the plains and on into the eastern and mid-Atlantic states over the next several days.
11: At this point, the weather forecast not calling for any 90 degree readings across the Pacific Northwest. This is the PNW Ag Network.
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18: Long

0: Individual levels to prepare for this game have either been done away with or reassigned to focus on other areas or were impacted by the shutdown.
1: AI company Anthropic, parent of the Claude chatbot, is calling for a worldwide pause on AI research, saying the technology is moving so quickly that systems may soon be able to advance themselves without the help of humans.
2: The technology is also fueling concerns about energy and water usage. A United Nations report predicts by 2030, AI systems will use nearly 3% of the world's electricity, and it warns cooling those systems will require water consumption equal to the needs of 1.3 billion people per year.
1: That's Sophie Flay. This is ABC News.
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1: There's an investigation underway after the front landing gear of a Lufthansa passenger jet suddenly collapsed while on the ground.
5: It was parked at a gate in Frankfurt, Germany, just moments before passengers were set to board the flight to Los Angeles. The nose of the plane crashing down, one expert we spoke with said the leading theory in this is that maintenance was being done on the aircraft and something went wrong. Authorities, of course, are going to investigate.
1: That's ABC's Rhiannon Alley. Pope Leo will visit Spain's Canary Islands and then Italy's Lampedusa Island beginning later this month. Those remote European outposts have struggled with the arrival of tens of thousands of migrants in recent years. Many are hoping the Pope's visit will help lower the temperature and refocus attention toward humans rather than political slogans. It looked like a sweet gesture, a woman dropping off a plate of brownies ahead of a discussion on artificial turf at the high school on Nantucket. It was what she said now that has some school committee members wondering if they need further investigation.
6: And this is very sweet of you. So thank you.
7: Brought them in. It's my understanding they do have a non-detect level of X-lax in them. But I figured since we're okay with a non-detect level of PFAS, it would probably be okay.
1: She was trying to prove a point. PFAS are forever chemicals, and there has been some concern that artificial turf contains them and could cause environmental problems. Nobody ate the brownies. Sherry Preston, ABC News.
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11: Expecting low 70s temperatures and plenty of sunshine today. Increasing clouds tonight down in the mid-40s. Mostly sunny on your Friday as we get ready for the weekend. A high of 71 degrees. Partly cloudy Friday night. There is a 30% chance of showers Saturday, but for the most part sunny. Look for a high of 62.
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14: The

0: Save Act fails again. Good morning, I'm Gordon Deal, along with Nicole Murray, on this Friday, June 5th. Glad you could be with us. Here's what we have for you this hour.
1: Four Republicans broke ranks to sink another attempt at passing President Trump's voter ID law.
0: It could be weeks before we know who won the primary election for California governor, with all mail-in ballots yet to be counted.
1: Immigration officials are ending a Biden-era policy that required ICE to report the deaths of former detainees.
0: And more Americans embracing side hustles.
2: Over the last few years, side hustles and small businesses have sort of boomed coming out of the pandemic. Workers got more flexible with remote work.
0: Rachel Barber at USA Today on the most popular side hustles and the ones that pay the most. Republican efforts to change election rules have failed in the Senate. The Save America Act, which President Trump argued should be the top priority in Congress, would have required voters to show a document proving their citizenship, like a passport or a birth certificate, when they registered to vote. The measure was an amendment as part of lengthy debate over an immigration funding package. The election bill has languished in the Senate for months after the House passed a version in February on a near party line vote. Kentucky Congressman James Comer on Fox News.
3: In Kentucky, if someone is arrested and convicted for voter fraud, it always pertains to absentee ballots, and one of the charges they get on them is mail-in fraud. So if you just have drop boxes, you take out a tool in the toolbox to hold people accountable for cheating.
0: The election proposal would have taken effect immediately, even as voting is underway in congressional primaries. Separately, Senate Republicans defeated an effort by Democrats to bar President Trump from establishing a fund that could compensate his political allies. More of your tax dollars could be going overseas. The House has voted to approve a bill that would deliver billions of dollars in aid to Ukraine while imposing sanctions on Russia. More than a dozen Republicans defied their own leadership yesterday and President Trump by voting with Democrats to approve the package, which passed 226 to 195. The measure includes strict sanctions on Russian leaders and institutions, including top banks, oil and mining companies. It also includes tariffs of 500% on all Russian goods imported to the U.S. and a ban on Russian crude oil from being imported here. Trump broadly on Russia's war with Ukraine.
4: They're going to make compromises. I suggested those compromises. And, you know, we've had a lot to do with it. We'd love to see their two very good people. They're two very, incredible countries, beautiful countries. They've got us up.
0: There's also new military support for Ukraine, including authorizing $8 billion in loans for arms sales. It's not clear what will happen to the bill in the Senate, where 60 votes are needed. President Trump has announced a plan to spend nearly $700 million to support coal-fired power plants and coal exports. Trump said the administration will use authority under a national defense law from the Cold War era to support 14 coal plants across the country and help build coal plants in Alaska and West Virginia. They would be the first new American coal plants in 13 years. The money would also help restart a defunct coal-fired power plant in Maryland and support construction of a long-delayed coal export terminal in Oakland, California.
4: China, by the way, last year built 52 coal plants. They built about two windmills. You know, the only time they build a windmill is when they're trying to sell them to stupid people from the United States, the suckers. And by the way, and all over Europe.
0: The White House says all told, the efforts will support or create more than 14,000 jobs in the coal, construction, rail, and maritime industries. Trump invoked the Defense Production Act, a 1950 law that grants presidents broad authority over national security-related industries. By the way, if you've missed anything from today's show, you can stream or download the podcast. 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
0: Thanks for spending time with us. Republicans hoping to keep control of Congress in a tough election year have been thrown off balance by President Trump's focus on foreign policy, pet projects, and statements dismissing the importance of the midterms and cost of living issues. Here's Emily Brooks, congressional reporter at The Hill. Emily, what are you hearing?
13: Well, it's sort of two stories going on here. You know, on the one hand, Trump has been very involved in helping fundraise for Republican candidates, catapulting them there, but he has continuously had these messages go out that are complicating the Republican midterm message, particularly around Iran, when he says, I don't really care about the midterms, or I'm not thinking about Americans' cost of living. That doesn't cross his mind when he's thinking about, in the context, as several Republicans noted, of when he's talking about Iran negotiations. But even if you have the most charitable view of that, every time he says something like that, it certainly makes things harder for Republicans who are running in these most competitive districts, whose constituents are most concerned about domestic issues and cost of living issues. And it just gives them a little rock and roll there every time the president says something like that.
0: Is that because he is seen as the best messenger for the Republican Party at this point?
13: Well, I think that at this point, he is certainly kind of synonymous with the Republican Party, and he's certainly shown his grip on the party's base in these midterm elections years. And that is pretty important because Republican operatives at the highest levels who are trying to keep control of Congress in these swing seats have gone in on a strategy of trying to turn out those most loyal Republican voters, those Republican base voters, rather than trying to appeal to kind of more those types of voters in the political middle who might very well just stay home this election cycle. So, you know, what the president does and how and whether they can turn him out and keeping that support for the president among those Republican voters is going to be very important for their midterm strategy.
0: Yeah. We're speaking with Emily Brooks, congressional reporter at The Hill. The story is called Republicans Rocked by Trump's Midterm Approach. What about the strategy here of perhaps, if you're a Republican lawmaker seeking re-election, criticizing President Trump in the general election so you can win with the primaries behind you? Would that be acceptable here?
13: I think that that's a pretty dangerous strategy for Republicans, given how the national party structure and how everything is set up here. I mean, it was pretty interesting to see a lot of these Republicans in the most competitive seats leaning into the messaging of the president. The president went to New York Representative Mike Lawler's district, a swing seat member, a couple of weeks ago and was campaigning with him. And Mike Lawler is embracing that. However, you do, you know, have certain members where I think Trump is kind of, they have antagonized Trump and Trump is kind of letting them do their own thing. This would be a member like Representative Brian Fitzpatrick in Pennsylvania, who has voted against a number of the president's initiatives, criticized his moves, such as the funding that was stripped out of a bill for ballroom security at the White House, and his anti-weaponization fund that the Department of Justice has said is now on ice. So there are a number of different strategies that these swing seat members can take, but overall it seems like those in the competitive seats are siding with the president, and we'll see if that's successful for them in the midterm cycle.
0: Thanks, Emily. Emily Brooks, congressional reporter at The Hill. 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
24: North Idaho weather.
25: Expecting low 70s temperatures and plenty of sunshine today. Increasing clouds tonight down in the mid-40s. Mostly sunny on your Friday as we get ready for the weekend. A high of 71 degrees, partly cloudy Friday night. There is a 30% chance of showers Saturday, but for the most part sunny. Look for a high of 62.
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0: Thanks for spending time with us. 23 minutes now after the hour on this morning. Here's Nicole Murray.
1: And now, the three big things you need to know. Number one.
2: The Save America Act, a Republican election overhaul that President Trump said should be his congressional allies' top priority, has failed in the Senate. Missouri Senator Eric Schmidt on Fox says there's work to be done regarding fair elections.
3: There was a bipartisan commission 20 years ago, the Carter-Baker Commission, that said, hey, here are the 10 things you can do to make sure our elections are secure. California is violating almost all of those now out of raw power play, and we should do something about it. It's certainly something I'm going to fight for.
2: The legislation would have required people to show a document proving their U.S. citizenship when they register to vote.
1: Number two.
2: More than a dozen GOP lawmakers have defied their leadership and President Trump by voting with Democrats to approve a bill to deliver billions of dollars in aid to Ukraine while also imposing sanctions on Russia. Hear the vote count being announced on the House floor.
4: The ayes are 226. The nays are 195. The bill is passed, and without objection, the motion to reconsider is laid upon the table.
2: In a closed-door meeting Wednesday, the House Speaker, Mike Johnson, reportedly urged his members to oppose the measure, urging they should give Trump space to negotiate with Russia.
1: Number three.
2: John Bolton, who served as National Security Advisor to President Trump during his first term, has reached a deal with federal prosecutors to plead guilty to unlawfully retaining classified information. Under the deal's terms, Bolton will also pay a $2.25 million fine. The FDA has launched a safety study of the abortion pill mifepristone, a step that could allow the Trump administration to restrict how it is distributed and used. The Wall Street Journal reports that the effort is expected to take about 6 months. President Trump has told reporters that Bill Pulte, his pick for acting director of national intelligence, will not be nominated to the role permanently.
5: It's an acting position. It's not a permanent. He's not going to be permanent because, you know, I don't think he'd want to be permanent. But he's a very smart guy, and he may find out some things about the rigged elections, et cetera, et cetera.
2: Trump added his administration is also interviewing other candidates. Today is National Donut Day. Get a free donut of your choice at Krispy Kreme. 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Get a free donut at Dunkin' with the purchase of any beverage.
0: Toasted coconut, please.
2: Ew, coconut donut, really?
0: Yeah, toasted coconut on the outside.
2: No way. I go classic, like glazed. You don't got to try and fix what's not broken.
0: Boring. Thank you, Nicole. 26 minutes now after the hour. On This Morning, America's First News. A new survey finds nearly 1 in 3 Americans are turning to side hustles to make ends meet as essential costs rise. Which ones pay the most? Here's Rachel Barber at USA Today. Rachel, what do we have?
6: Yeah, that's right. So there's different research on this. Over the last few years, side hustles and small businesses have sort of boomed coming out of the pandemic. Workers got more flexibility with remote work. They weren't using their 2 hours commute time to drive. They're now using that time to potentially sell things online or pick up some DoorDash delivery orders. And so we've been seeing this rise in side hustles over the last real 5, 6, 7 years. But what was interesting about this new research from Omnisend is that of the about 1 in 3 Americans who have a side hustle, about 50% say that they started their gig in the last year. And we see that obviously as prices have risen over the last year. The job market has sort of weakened over the last year outside of specific sectors like healthcare. And so we're seeing people take up these side hustles basically to make ends meet. It's not everyone, but it's a majority are saying that they're using their side hustle income to just pay for things like gas, rent, utilities, the basics.
0: Boy, is there such a thing as the typical side hustler?
6: In a way, there is, but in another way, there is not. Side hustles are popular across income brackets and generations. Gen Z is the most likely to have one. I've seen survey after survey that Gen Zers are very entrepreneurial minded. They want to work for themselves, so they are most likely to have one. And then after that, closely following them are millennials, and then Gen X, and then baby boomers. So the younger you are, the more likely you are to have one. But at the exact same time, the wealthier you are, the more likely you are to have one. A separate survey found that about 45% of people earning more than $150,000 a year have a side hustle, and that's compared to roughly 31% of those earning less than $50,000. And this financial experts that I spoke with said that this is basically because of the old adage that it takes money to make money. People who have that six-figure income are usually willing to put up more investment to start up a side hustle, to start up a website, to pay for a Shopify subscription, things like that. But it's not stopping lower income people from picking up a side gig as well.
0: I see. We're speaking with Rachel Barber, economy reporter at USA Today. The story is called Americans Are Relying on Side Hustles to Pay Bills. Which ones pay the most?
6: Yeah, so according to this survey and this research, they found that e-commerce is the most popular side hustle, but it's not the most profitable. That would be life coaches. On average, they're making about $150 an hour. But the research also notes that obviously if you're a life coach, that your demand is going to depend heavily on your personal brand and your reputation. Content creators are next on the list, and they make an average of $40 per hour, though that takes some time to sort of build up an online presence and secure brand deals before you can actually start making that cash. And then third on the list is similar affiliate marketers. They make an average of $37.50 per hour. So that's, you know, things like creating content for Pinterest with a link that takes you to an Amazon storefront that you're getting a sort of commission on and things like that.
0: Thanks, Rachel. Rachel Barber, economy reporter at USA Today. 30 minutes now after the hour on This Morning, America's First News.

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1: It's your North Idaho Radio Sports Minute. Seattle Mariners are in Detroit for the weekend, starting at 3:40 with the Tigers. Spokane baseball Indians are at Avista Stadium with the Hillsboro Hops at 6:35. In soccer, FIFA is sure making things difficult for fans attending the World Cup starting next week. The international soccer body has repeatedly jacked up ticket prices. It's made it difficult for fans to make it to stadiums by blocking off parking lots for VIPs only. Now they've ruled that fans will not be able to bring reusable water bottles into games, and that's a change from what the fan guide said just last month, which said people could bring in empty, transparent, reusable plastic bottles up to 1 liter in capacity. It's not clear how much FIFA is going to have stadiums charged for water bottles during the matches in the summer heat. But to be fair, they are offering free body bags to those that expire from it. Pro football Russell Wilson won't be the only new addition on the NFL Today pregame show. Retired offensive guard Kyle Long, who happens to be Howie Long's son, will also be on the main set. That's Sports North Idaho Radio.
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3: ABC News, I'm Sherry Preston. U.S. employers added a surprising 172,000 jobs to the U.S. economy in May, an unexpected jump as the Labor Department continues to show resiliency. The strong number could make it tough for the Fed to justify lowering interest rates anytime soon. That's according to University of Michigan economics professor Justin Wolfers.
4: If you're at the Fed, what you got to do is look down the track. And down the track, what you're worried about is, what is the damage coming out of Iran? What is the ongoing damage of the trade war? We've got high inflation. That's another factor pushing interest rates up, and it turns out that we're still creating jobs, so that really takes the heat out of calls for the Fed to cut rates anytime soon.
3: Iranian State TV has published a statement from the Islamic Republican Army saying that the country's navy has launched drones and cruise missiles as warning shots at American destroyers, pushing them to withdraw from the Sea of Oman toward the Indian Ocean. President Trump traveling to Wisconsin today, planning to attend the NBA Finals next week. This is ABC News.
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1: Thanks for spending time with us. Welcome into Friday, June 5th. Gordon Deal with Nicole Murray. Some of our top stories and headlines. Victory for Trump. Senate in the wee hours this morning passed a $70 billion border enforcement bill. The upper chamber, though, unable to pass Trump's voter ID law. The House approves aid for Ukraine. Trump announces a $700 million investment in the coal industry. Clothing retailers face a surge in returns due to customer use of weight loss drugs. University of Texas won the Women's College World Series for the second year in a row. And how Elmo features in the NBA Finals with Game 2 tonight between the Knicks and Spurs. That story in about 20 minutes. The government later today releases the jobs report for May. Here's a preview from Mark Hamrick, senior economic analyst at Bankrate.com. Mark, what are expectations?
2: The U.S. economy, indeed the job market itself, have been remarkably resilient through seemingly a lot of body blows that have been dealt their ways. And so the reality is that the unemployment rate was recently at 4.3%. The consensus among economists is that it should stay there at least for the month of May in the forthcoming employment report, and that the number of jobs added will be somewhat similar to what we saw for April, which is 115,000 jobs added. For the previous 3 months, we were well below that 115,000, so on average. So we'll see whether we get a decent month of out of May's job market. We also got a look at the job openings data earlier this week, and we had a big pickup in job openings, the largest number in about 2 years. But, you know, there's always got to be some sort of conundrum attached to these numbers, Gordon. So one of the things we saw was more job openings, but fewer people hired. Now, maybe we'll get some of those openings, you know, filled in the next couple of months, and then we get a rebound there. So I think the good news for workers is that the job market is broadly holding up, but it's a bit of a frozen job market in the sense of the number of jobs being added is subpar compared to what we've seen in recent years. But because we don't have that many people entering the labor force because of immigration and the departures of people who are more senior, quote unquote, like me, older workers retiring, we don't need that many more jobs to keep the unemployment rate steady.
1: Let's see. We're speaking with Mark Hamrick, senior economic analyst at Bankrate.com. We're discussing a preview of the May jobs report. How about some of the job gains and maybe job declines that we've seen lately, Mark?
2: Mm-hmm. Well, we have a number of ways to look at that. And one fresh update that we got this week, which was from ADP, that is the private sector jobs data that comes obviously from a single company counting them as opposed to the government. And that was surprisingly decent. And what I mean by that was in past months, we've talked about the fact that in the government data, we've largely been led by healthcare and social assistance, and the rest of the economy not so much. Well, in the ADP data, we basically saw small, medium, and large companies adding workers, and we saw it really across the board in sectors. So the one sector that was giving jobs back, which is painful for those of us who are invested in the information industry, we saw a decline in information jobs. We know that is something that's related to technology changes and changing consumer habits, for lack of a better way of putting it. So I guess what we can say is once we get past this data, if it comes in largely as expected for the first 5 months of the year, at least with respect to economic activity in the job market, so far, so okay. And in this environment, given the difficulties associated with the Iran war inflaming inflation, we'll take okay, but we could probably do a little better.
1: Yeah, so that said, I mean, what if the Strait of Hormuz opened this afternoon? What might that do to the job market, if anything? Are they tied somehow?
2: The question is, how soon do you actually get essentially supply chains reestablished? And what we learned during COVID, when we all sort of got our first ever lesson in supply chains, is that that takes a while. So inflation, unfortunately, gets a new lease on life here as well. And of course, that leads to the possibility the Federal Reserve will be pondering more seriously an interest rate hike, not at the meeting upcoming, but perhaps later this year.
1: Thanks, Mark. Mark Hamrick, Senior Economic Analyst at Bankrate.com. 21 minutes now in front of the hour. On This Morning, America's First News. Coming up next, weight loss drugs breaking city budgets.
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0: 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Many public employers started covering weight loss medications for their workers a few years ago when the blockbuster drugs hit the market. Far more employees were prescribed the drugs than expected, though. Cities and towns are now racing to control surging healthcare costs, and many blame the increasingly ubiquitous drugs for contributing to a budget squeeze. Examples from Owen Tucker Smith, reporter at the Wall Street Journal. Owen, what's up here?
1: Yeah, so a lot of these towns and their public health insurance plans, which, you know, work for teachers, firefighters, police officers, etc., they covered weight loss drugs years ago when everyone else was doing the same, and they didn't realize how popular they would be. And now they're seeing their health insurance costs starting to go way up. We're seeing premiums rising much higher than they normally do. And that deals a big blow to these towns that often have really razor-thin budgets, and they can't just easily adjust to a 15% increase in healthcare costs.
0: Goodness. All right. So one of the towns you focused on was, I believe it's Belchertown, Massachusetts. Explain what happened there.
1: Yeah. So Belchertown is part of a trust of you know, dozens of different public entities in Massachusetts that all gets their health care through the same group. And that group sent these towns letters last year, basically saying, because of a variety of factors, including the rise of weight loss drugs, our trust is running really low on money. They were nearing insolvency, and these towns kind of had to bail it out by paying for these mid-year rate increases. And for Belchertown, that meant over $900,000 that they had to cobble together from a variety of sources. So they had to implement reductions to the school budget. They had to go into their long-term town stabilization funds. And this is a really big shock for a town of this size.
0: Yeah. Jeez. Further south in Delaware, what happened there?
1: Yeah. So Delaware is one of these places where we're seeing standoff between unions and employers. And in Delaware, a lot of teachers specifically were complaining that these proposed cuts to weight loss drug coverage were going to be really harmful for them. So lots of employees cobbled together these pieces of testimony about how they had been on these drugs and what it would mean for them if the access was taken away.
0: So I guess the towns are still determining if the costs are worth it. Are we still there, or is it worth it and we can't afford it right now? How do we characterize this?
1: Absolutely. So there's kind of a couple different schools of thought here. And one is that, yes, maybe costs are going to increase right now in the short term because it's really expensive for us as a town to be paying for these drugs. But hopefully that means that we are going to have a healthier town population, and down the road we'll see healthcare costs go down because people are on these drugs and it's making them healthier. But there's other towns that say, well, maybe there are long-term benefits, but we can't pay for that right now because when you're asking us to pay these 10, 15, 20% increases in healthcare costs, that means a lot for our budget right now, and so it's not worth it. Wow. And so I think it's going to take years for, you know, economists to fully sort out exactly how these drugs impact the healthcare system and whether it in the net saves money or costs money. But these towns don't really have years to make those decisions because they're sorting out their budgets right now.
0: Thanks, Owen. Owen Tucker Smith, reporter at the Wall Street Journal. By the way, it's Friday, which means a new video posting later this morning on Facebook, Instagram, TikTok, and X. Nicole and I battle it out over which is better, hot or iced coffee. You can let us know which side you're on. Simply search This Morning with Gordon Deal. 12 minutes now in front of the hour on This Morning, America's First News.
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0: Glad you could be with us. Welcome into Friday. 9 minutes now in front of the hour on This Morning, America's First News. Once again, here's Nicole Murray.
1: And now, the three big things you need to know. Number one.
2: Legislation that would have required people to show a document proving their U.S. citizenship when they register to vote has failed in the Senate. Kentucky Congressman James Comer on Fox.
3: In Kentucky, if someone is arrested and convicted for voter fraud, it always pertains to absentee ballots, and one of the charges they get on them is mail-in fraud. So if you just have drop boxes, you take out a tool in the toolbox to hold people accountable for cheating.
2: President Trump has said that the Save America Act should be his congressional ally's top priority.
1: Number two.
2: The president is again seeking to boost the struggling U.S. coal industry, announcing a plan to spend nearly $700 million to support coal-fired power plants and coal exports.
4: As a result of the $700 million investment that I'm announcing today, we will protect 14 coal plants and 42 coal mines. It's a tremendous number. And build two new coal plants and one massive new export terminal because we're exporting coal.
2: A White House official said the announcements will support or create more than 14,000 jobs in coal, construction, rail, and maritime industries.
1: Number three.
2: Karen Reed has filed a lawsuit against the Massachusetts State Police and Canton Police Department, alleging that two officers involved in investigating her after her boyfriend's death had exchanged racist and misogynistic messages for years. ABC News legal contributor Brian Buckmeyer.
5: What Karen Reed's going to have to prove, and a lot of it she seemingly pointed out in her own criminal case through her attorneys, is that both the state and the city knew of the bad apples within their ranks, did not remove them when certain facts came to light.
2: Last year, Reed was found not guilty of murdering her boyfriend, Boston police officer John O'Keefe. A man, woman, and two girls have been found stabbed to death in what investigators believe is a murder-suicide in Miami. Police say they believe 42-year-old Ryan Whiten killed his two daughters and their mother before taking his own life. President Trump has announced that he intends to build a promenade behind the Lincoln Memorial.
4: They want to call it the Trump Promenade, but I don't know if I want to do that.
2: And finally, Hailey data says that 30% of women and 48% of men experience higher libido during the summer. Experts say this is due to increased sunlight exposure and social activity.
0: Social activity.
2: Yeah, everyone comes outside. I feel like I'm a new person in summer. I'm like, oh my gosh, I forgot the sky is blue and the grass is green.
0: Go outside on a Friday night, a couple of drinks.
2: Never know who you're going to meet.
0: Oh.
2: Well, not like that.
0: I was thinking married couples.
2: Oh, well, I'm not married. Boring. We're kind of in different situations.
0: So we might then watch for, a baby boom late next winter, early spring, if that's 9 months from now.
2: Yeah, definitely, definitely.
0: See. 6 minutes now in front of the hour.
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4: Thanks for being with us. All Elmo wanted to do was make sure that both the Knicks and Spurs enjoyed their time in the NBA Finals. However, Today.com says the furry red Sesame Street star was not expecting so many people to have strong opinions about his message. In an attempt to join the convo, Elmo's words of support rooting on both teams did not go as planned. Ahead of Game 1 Wednesday, Elmo's official X account tweeted, "Elmo hopes both teams have fun," included basketball emoji. Generally, people were stunned that Elmo wouldn't root for the Knicks. One wrote, "Elmo, my guy, you're literally red and furry from Sesame Street in the heart of NYC. This is your moment to finally pick a side, little buddy." Another replied, "We'll forgive the neutrality if you rock the orange and blue tonight." Game 2 is tonight. The Knicks lead the best of 7 series, 1-0. By yesterday, Elmo was back. He wrote, "Knicks, that last message? Elmo didn't mean to spur you on." That'll do it for this hour. For Nicole Murray, I'm Gordon Deal. Thanks for listening to This Morning, America's First News.

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2: 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We caught this at the very earliest stages. Pieces of my past are being erased.
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4: From ABC News, I'm Sherry Preston. Another resilient jobs report. The Labor Department says the U.S. economy added 172,000 jobs in the month of May, roughly double what forecasters had expected. Jobs were added in leisure, hospitality, and local government, as well as University of Michigan economics professor Justin Wolfers, who says the numbers are easing fears of a possible recession.
5: We had a pretty miserable 2025, but it looks like the early and middle parts of 2026 really suggest the labor market's moving along. And I think the thing this will really do is it's time to stop talking about the word recession. Recessions don't happen when the labor market's motoring along like this.
4: Americans are reluctant to leave their jobs and seek employment elsewhere. The report says the number of people who quit last month has dropped to its lowest level since August of 2020, when COVID was still running rampant. They stayed up debating all night long, with the Senate passing a big bill, says ABC's Rachel Scott.
6: This morning, the Senate narrowly voting to approve a $70 billion immigration enforcement package without any measure to block President Trump's $1.8 billion

0: agencies over concern with President Trump's choice of Bill Pulte to be the next national security advisor. Dow is down 187 points. 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
0: Character actor James Handy stabbed to death on Wednesday in Hollywood. Police say his girlfriend's 44-year-old son did it.
3: Officers arrived at the Los Angeles area home to find Handy unconscious in the front yard with a stab wound to the chest, blood-stained cloth strewn on the sidewalk. Handy was later pronounced dead at the hospital. Surveillance video shows the suspect walking in the area, and according to an LAPD statement, after the stabbing, he flagged down responding officers, telling them he was the one they were looking for.
0: ABC's Trevor Ault in L.A. There's a potential new breakthrough that could detect lung cancers with a blood test even before they developed. It's brand new, but ABC Chief Medical Correspondent Dr. Tara Narula says there's a lot of potential.
4: What if we could pick up on inflammation before a cancer ever develops? That's what researchers here wanted to look at. And so they essentially used a UK biobank of blood and machine learning, and they identified 14 proteins in the blood that they called a signal or signature that predicted those at risk of lung cancer over 5 years before development of the disease.
0: The 52-year-old Sherpa guide who went missing for days on Mount Everest is recovering, now receiving medical care. Dawa Sherpa was suddenly seen crawling back to base camp 6 days after he went missing. Says he slipped and fell into a crevice where he was stuck for days with nothing to eat but ice. He was finally able to crawl his way out. Sherry Preston, ABC News.
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8: North Idaho weather.
9: We're expecting mostly sunny skies today with temperatures in the low 70s. Do look for increasing clouds through the evening and overnight. No rain expected, down in the mid 40s. Leading to your Friday, again, mostly sunny skies, a high of 71 degrees, partly cloudy on your Friday night, down to 45.
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13: Homeland Security gets its funding. Good morning, I'm Gordon Deal, along with Nicole Murray, on this Friday, June 5th. Glad you could be with us. Here's what's up this hour.
14: A victory for President Trump. The Senate this morning passed an extra $70 billion for border enforcement.
13: Four Republicans voted with Democrats to reject the latest attempt at changing voter ID laws.
14: It could be weeks before we know who won the primary election for California governor, with all mail-in ballots yet to be counted.
13: And city budgets exploding over coverage for weight loss drugs.

0: They covered weight loss drugs years ago when everyone else was doing the same, and they didn't realize how popular they would be. And now they're seeing their health insurance costs starting to go way up.
1: Owen Tucker Smith at the Wall Street Journal on employers starting to drop coverage as financial woes mount over surging costs for weight loss drugs. The Senate in the small hours of this morning passed a bill that would provide the Department of Homeland Security with an additional $70 billion for immigration enforcement. It now goes to the House for final consideration. Much of the long debate over the bill that began yesterday was about provisions making it illegal for federal dollars to be used for an anti-weaponization fund. Separately, Republican efforts to change election rules have failed in the Senate. The Save America Act, which President Trump argued should be the top priority in Congress, would have required voters to show a document proving their citizenship, like a passport or a birth certificate, when they registered to vote. Voting by non-citizens is already a federal crime. Missouri Republican Senator Eric Schmidt on Fox News.
2: There was a bipartisan commission 20 years ago, the Carter-Baker Commission, that said, hey, here are the 10 things you can do to make sure our elections are secure. California is violating almost all of those now out of raw power play, and we should do something about it. It's certainly something I'm going to fight for.
1: The election bill has languished in the Senate for months after the House passed a version in February on a near party line vote. More of your tax dollars could be going overseas. The House has voted to approve a bill that would ultimately deliver billions of dollars in aid to Ukraine while imposing sanctions on Russia. More than a dozen Republicans defied their own leadership and President Trump yesterday by voting with Democrats to approve the package.
3: The ayes are 226. The nays are 195. The bill is passed, and without objection, the motion to reconsider is laid upon the table.
1: The measure includes strict sanctions on Russian leaders and institutions, including top banks, oil and mining companies. It also includes tariffs of 500% on all Russian goods imported to the U.S. There's also new military support for Ukraine, including authorizing $8 billion in loans for arms sales. Ukrainian President Volodymyr Zelensky has pleaded for more support from the U.S. as Russia intensifies attacks on Ukraine. It's not clear what will happen to that bill in the Senate, where 60 votes are needed. President Trump has announced a plan to spend nearly $700 million to support coal-fired power plants and coal exports, while also getting rid of unspent clean energy and climate grants.
4: It was set aside for the Green New Scam, but the Green New Scam is history.
1: Trump said the administration will use authority under a national defense law from the Cold War era to support 14 coal plants across the country and help build coal plants in Alaska and West Virginia.
4: When you look at that, those states, West Virginia, Kentucky, North Carolina, Indiana, Tennessee, Arizona, Arkansas, Oklahoma, North Dakota, Wisconsin, what do they all have in common? Trump won them.
5: Wisconsin, but you're
4: I won every one of them.
1: They would be the first new American coal plants in 13 years. The White House says all told, the efforts will support or create more than 14,000 jobs in the coal, construction, rail, and maritime industries. Last fall, by the way, the administration said it would open 13 million acres of federal lands for coal mining. By the way, make sure to check out a podcast of today's show full of stories you won't hear this hour. 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

0: cutting through the clutter to bring you the people and stories that matter to you. 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
1: Thanks for spending time with us. It's an age-old question. What happens when an unstoppable force meets an immovable object? This year's midterm elections may provide the political world's answer. Analysis from Jim Antle, executive editor at the Washington Examiner. Jim, how do you see it?
2: Yeah, I mean, so if you look at the polling in a number of races where there is polling, particularly the Senate races, if you look at generic ballot polling where you ask voters which party they would prefer to see control Congress or control the House, you know, Democrats tend to be favored and in some cases pretty heavily favored. President Trump's job approval rating is pretty low, both overall and on the issues that are likely to be most important in the midterm elections. That includes the economy, inflation, cost of living, Iran and foreign policy. These are issues where he's underwater by double digits, in some cases by more than 20 points. All of those types of conditions combined generally won't favor the party in power. And, you know, the history of the midterm elections, even apart from these specific conditions, also would suggest that Democrats would have a pretty good chance because, you know, the party that controls the White House and the party that controls Congress, there tends to be a recalibration and adjustment in the midterm elections. And Republicans were facing that. And then people's assessment of the national conditions under unified Republican control is pretty dismal right now, particularly with the energy prices spiking and the resumption of a moderate level of inflation. So, you know, based on those conditions alone, Democrats should be expecting some pretty significant pickups in November.
1: Yeah.
2: If all those conditions remain the same as we get closer to the election.
1: We're speaking with Jim Antle, executive editor at the Washington Examiner. The story is called Blue Wave or Red Wall. Republicans hope a favorable map can counter terrible conditions. He drilled down a little bit and said that they're sort of the safe seats that are part of this Republican-controlled House. Could that blunt things, I guess, here? Could that soften the Republican blow?
2: Yeah, potentially could. So historically speaking, when you have what's called a wave election, an election that really benefits one party over the other, in addition to the national conditions being bad for the party in power, usually it also means that they have a number of seats in swing districts or districts with a lot of voters from the other side that are sort of exposed and are at risk in this kind of an election. And Republicans have fewer of those even before the redistricting push. You know, the House Republican majority in particular was structured in a way that most of it is safe seats, very red districts, districts that went for Donald Trump by, you know, 10 or more points in the 2024 election. They're only defending two or three seats in districts that went for Kamala Harris, whereas in 2018, the last blue wave and the first midterm election of Donald Trump's career, Democrats were defending 25 seats in districts that had been won by Hillary Clinton in 16. So, you know, even before redistricting and the recent Supreme Court Louisiana case on the Voting Rights Act, Republicans were defending more safe seats by historic standards than is usually the case in these kinds of wave elections. Could certainly help them. Then if the redistricting works out the way it appears to be, and if some of these majority black Democratic districts in the South need to be redrawn, that also makes more of the seats safe and also makes some Democratic held seats more competitive than they otherwise would be. And so maybe the structure of all of this could guard against a wave election. Now, the fact is the Republicans' House majority is very, very small. So you don't necessarily even need a wave election for it to flip control to the Democrats. But that is still something Republicans are looking at. And they're also looking at additional ways to shore up what these structural advantages might be that they still have.
1: Yeah. All right. So is there enough time, I guess, for things to turn for Republicans?
2: Yeah, I mean, there's certainly a time for the war in Iran to end, and that probably, you know, you could have some kind of an economic turnaround, you know, as late as a little bit before Labor Day. Labor Day is probably when the national conditions and economic, you know, people's assessments of the economy get locked in and then become very difficult to change. So they still have probably the whole summer to see things turn around, but the longer it takes, the harder that's going to be.
1: Thanks, Jim. Jim Antle, executive editor at the Washington Examiner. 20 minutes now after the hour on This Morning, America's First News. Here's Nicole Murray.
3: And now, the three big things you need to know. Number one.
4: The Save America Act, which would have required people to show a document proving their U.S. citizenship when they register to vote, has failed in the Senate. Kentucky Congressman James Comer on Fox.
5: In Kentucky, if someone is arrested and convicted for voter fraud, it's always it always pertains to absentee ballots, and one of the charges they get on them is mail-in fraud. So if you just have drop boxes, you take out a tool in the toolbox to hold people accountable for cheating.
4: Meanwhile, the Senate this morning passed a $70 billion package funding Immigrations and Customs Enforcement as well as Border Patrol. The package now goes to the House.
3: Number two.
4: More than a dozen GOP lawmakers have defied their leadership and President Trump by voting with Democrats to approve a bill to deliver billions of dollars in aid to Ukraine while also imposing sanctions on Russia. President Trump on current peace negotiations between Russia and Ukraine.
6: They're going to make compromises. I suggested those compromises. And, you know, we've had a lot to do with it. We'd love to see their two very good people. They're two very, I mean, incredible countries, beautiful countries. They got us up.
4: In a closed-door meeting Wednesday, House Speaker Mike Johnson reportedly urged his members to oppose the measure, arguing they should give Trump space to negotiate with Russia.
3: Number three.
4: John Bolton, who served as National Security Advisor to President Trump during his first term, has reached a deal with federal prosecutors to plead guilty to unlawfully retaining classified information. Under the deal's terms, Bolton will also pay a $2.25 million fine. The Wall Street Journal says the FDA has launched a safety study of the abortion pill mifepristone, a step that could allow the Trump administration to restrict how it is distributed and used. Federal law enforcement officials announced that two Ohio State employees and two co-conspirators have been indicted in connection with an alleged $30 million Medicaid billing fraud scheme involving children's behavioral health services that were never rendered. According to a sleep health study, people who regularly take daytime naps have larger total brain volumes, equivalent to a brain up to 6.5 years younger.
1: Wow. Well, that explains it.
4: What do you mean?
1: I was wondering, like, why does my brain feel so large?
4: Oh, you're a regular napper?
1: Yeah, regular napper.
4: I thought you looked a little younger today.
1: Uh-huh.
4: I don't know. I struggle to nap, though. Like, getting my body to calm down in the middle of the day, I'm almost like, oh, I'm so excited. I get to take a nap, and then I don't nap.
1: Maybe your body just doesn't need it. I always say it, the body knows.
4: I always need a nap. Even if I don't need it, I need it.
1: 22 minutes now after the hour.
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1: Glad you're with us. A new survey by AI career tool Kick Resume shows stressed and burnt out employees are now more and more turning down higher paying promotions because they don't want to add to their stress and anxiety. To make sense of this, we're joined by Parag Amin, business analyst and attorney. Parag, what's happening?
15: Well, absolutely, Gordon. I think, look, it's a challenging time for everybody. I think, especially after COVID, certain opinions have changed in terms of work-life balance. And I think we're starting to see that a little bit more, including in this most recent survey of people saying that they feel that at least 80% feel that part of their poor mental health is from their jobs. And so they may turn down a higher paying position in exchange for maybe a perceived better work-life balance or at least perceived better mental health.
1: Do you get the sense that this group does not know how to manage stress at work, or are these actually legit concerns?
15: Like most things, Gordon, I think it's probably, frankly, a mix of both. I will say that there is an aspect to human health and just existence in general that the more comfortable we get, somehow we find more things to be more uncomfortable or more upset about. For example, you know, back in the day, if we wanted to order food, we had to either go up and go pick it up, or at least make a phone call to get it. And now, you know, we can do it from our phones. And if our delivery guy is 5 or 10 minutes late, it feels like, oh my God, why is it taking so long? And so I think there's an aspect to getting so used to being comfortable and things just being more convenient and easier than they've ever been for the vast majority of things in our daily lives, that a lot of inconveniences in life can feel much heavier because, again, everything else seems so much easier in comparison.
1: Wow, it's an interesting take. What about the ripple effects of something like this?
15: In terms of the broader job market and what it might mean for the broader job market?
1: Yeah, if it's young people who are generally saying, you know, thanks but no thanks to promotions, I guess, I don't know, what about their growth then? What about their income and then economic spending, leadership at the top as companies age? I don't know, all those things.
15: That's true, Gordon. I think it could be a potential prediction of young people just not being willing to work as hard or stay at the same companies and dedicate a lifetime like many baby boomers did. And so I think there's an aspect to that that's certainly very much real and is very much a concern. And that's compounded also by just some of the daily stresses of feeling like, well, are we going to be replaced by AI? Is there some sort of, is there even a point to us continuing to work our way up the ladder if at some point we're going to be replaced by AI? Maybe it makes sense to just enjoy the moment. So I understand that there's all these mixed emotions and feelings. I think ultimately, however, there's always going to be people who are competitive. There's always going to be people who want to rise to the top. There's always going to be people who want to strive to give society their best. And so I don't think at the highest rungs that that's ever going to fall by the wayside. I think that's also why we continue to see evolution in various industries, and we continue to see progress in various industries. And most recently, you know, in the AI industry, where you're seeing 20-something-year-old competing for millions of dollars or tens of millions of dollars, or literally sometimes even hundreds of millions of dollars in contracts for just a few years' pay, because they are so talented at AI and they're so capable in terms of bringing whatever company hires them to potentially the next level.
1: Thanks, Parag. Parag Amin, business analyst and attorney. 30 minutes now after the hour on This Morning, America's First News.

0: That felt good.
1: Huh?
0: Just like that, we had a nice special sort of moment. 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
5: It's your North Idaho Radio Sports Minute. Seattle Mariners are in Detroit for the weekend, starting at 3:40 with the Tigers. Spokane Baseball Indians are at Avista Stadium with the Hillsboro Hops at 6:35. In soccer, FIFA is sure making things difficult for fans attending the World Cup starting next week. The international soccer body has repeatedly jacked up ticket prices. It's made it difficult for fans to make it to stadiums by blocking off parking lots for VIPs only. Now they've ruled that fans will not be able to bring reusable water bottles into games, and that's a change from what the fan guide said just last month, which said people could bring in empty, transparent, reusable plastic bottles up to 1 liter in capacity. It's not clear how much FIFA is going to have stadiums charged for water bottles during the matches in the summer heat. But to be fair, they are offering free body bags to those that expire from it. Pro football Russell Wilson won't be the only new addition on the NFL Today pregame show. Retired offensive guard Kyle Long, who happens to be Howie Long's son, will also be on the main set. That's Sports North Idaho Radio.
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7: 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We caught this at the very earliest stages. 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
8: ABC News, I'm Sherry Preston. A better-than-expected jobs report out today. There were almost double the number of people hired in the month of May than had been forecast. It's a continuation of the place we've been in for a while now, says University of Michigan economics professor Justin Wolfers.
9: We're currently in what people are calling a low-hire, low-fire labor market. No one's losing their job. That's good news. But what that means is there's no new job openings for college graduates to go into. And so young folks right now are finding a little harder than most.
8: He adds this strong report should make people stop talking about a recession. It also lowers the chances the feds will cut interest rates anytime soon. The Senate debating all night long and then just before dawn.
10: In this vote, the yeas are 52, the nays are 47. This bill, as amended, is passed.
8: Passing that $70 billion funding bill for immigration enforcement, it did not include an amendment for getting rid of President Trump's anti-weaponization fund. This is ABC News.
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13: This summer,
1: as the threat of political violence looms. Here's Julia Manchester, White House correspondent at The Hill. Julia, what do we have?
13: Yeah, there's political tensions obviously running high, particularly when it comes to the threats of political violence. We've seen there's some more three assassination attempts against the president. You have that shooting outside of the White House on Memorial Day weekend, and there's a question as to, you know, whether we're going to see those tensions turn into potential violence during the Freedom 250 or America 250 celebrations in Washington over the summer. And the big question is, will President Trump hold a political rally instead of some of these concerts? He's floated that idea. And the question is, what does security look like? We know that the administration and the Freedom 250 organizers of the event have been, you know, pretty tight-lipped about what that security looks like, understandably. It comes, as we've seen, just an uptick in political violence, not only this year, but I would say over the past decade or so.
1: Yeah, I thought it was interesting you said in your story there seems to be at least kind of less publicity coming from the White House regarding some of these upcoming events.
13: It's not the White House, and I think it's important that we make that differentiation. It's okay. Freedom 250. Freedom 250 is a public-private partnership, and they're the ones that are putting on some of these events. Now, you know, they might be coordinating with the White House to a degree, but the White House is not announcing that. You know, you, of course, have the UFC fight on White House grounds that's going to take place. But, other than that, the concerts you hear about, those are Freedom 250, and that's very different from the White House.
1: Yep, got it. All right, so you referenced the kind of the tight-lipped approach to security preparations here. Do we know actually anything of what's happening?
13: We don't. I mean, they don't want to. I think it's, pretty clear that the government security, professionals, they wouldn't want to reveal that. But I would imagine that the city will be, you know, locked down to an extent, and that there will be heavy preparation.
1: Yeah. We're speaking with Julia Manchester, White House correspondent at The Hill. The piece is called Political Tensions Run High as America's 250th birthday celebration set to take over D.C. Boy, all this colliding just as the U.S. is co-hosting the World Cup.
13: Yeah, I mean, it's the World Cup. It's the UFC fight. These celebrations that are taking place across the country, it's just the question of what does that security look like going forward. We know that there's been efforts from the Department of Homeland Security to make sure airspace is secured and et cetera. So I think it'll be a big summer in terms of security.
1: Yeah. What about on the travel front here, Julia?
13: On the travel front, like I said, DHS is making sure they're tamping down on security and, certainly I think making sure they're keeping tabs on that. I know that there's been extra funds allocated to that, to the host cities of the World Cup in the U.S., as well as the National Capital Region, Washington, D.C., to secure the airspace.
1: Thanks, Julia. Julia Manchester, White House correspondent at The Hill. 21 minutes now in front of the hour. On This Morning, America's First News. Coming up next, weight loss drugs breaking local government budgets.

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0: Welcome into Friday. Many public employers started covering weight loss medications for their workers a few years ago when the blockbuster drugs hit the market. Far more employees, though, were prescribed the drugs than expected. Cities and towns are now racing to control surging healthcare costs, and many blame the increasingly ubiquitous drugs for contributing to a budget squeeze. Examples from Owen Tucker Smith, reporter at the Wall Street Journal. Owen, what's up here?
1: So a lot of these towns and their public health insurance plans, which, you know, work for teachers, firefighters, police officers, etc., they covered weight loss drugs years ago when everyone else was doing the same, and they didn't realize how popular they would be. And now they're seeing their health insurance costs starting to go way up. We're seeing premiums rising much higher than they normally do. And that deals a big blow to these towns that often have really razor-thin budgets, and they can't just easily adjust to a 15% increase in healthcare costs.
0: Goodness. All right. So one of the towns you focused on was, I believe it's Belchertown, Massachusetts. Explain what happened there.
1: Yeah. So Belchertown is part of a trust of you know, dozens of different public entities in Massachusetts that all gets their health care through the same group. And that group sent these towns letters last year, basically saying, because of a variety of factors, including the rise of weight loss drugs, our trust is running really low on money. They were nearing insolvency, and these towns kind of had to bail it out by paying for these mid-year rate increases. And for Belchertown, that meant over $900,000 that they had to cobble together from a variety of sources. So they had to implement reductions to the school budget. They had to go into their long-term town stabilization funds. And this is a really big shock for a town of this size.
0: Yeah. Jeez. Further south in Delaware, what happened there?
1: Yeah, so Delaware is one of these places where we're seeing standoff between unions and employers. And in Delaware, a lot of teachers specifically were complaining that these proposed cuts to weight loss drug coverage were going to be really harmful for them. So lots of employees cobbled together these pieces of testimony about how they had been on these drugs and what it would mean for them if the access was taken away.
0: So I guess towns are still determining if the costs are worth it. Are we still there, or is it worth it and we can't afford it right now? How do we characterize this?
1: Absolutely. So there's kind of a couple different schools of thought here. And one is that, yes, maybe costs are going to increase right now in the short term because it's really expensive for us as a town to be paying for these drugs. But hopefully that means that we are going to have a healthier town population. And down the road, we'll see healthcare costs go down because people are on these drugs and it's making them healthier. But there's other towns that say, well, maybe there are long-term benefits, but we can't pay for that right now because when you're asking us to pay these 10, 15, 20% increases in healthcare costs, that means a lot for our budget right now, and so it's not worth it. Wow. And so I think it's going to take years for, you know, economists to fully sort out exactly how these drugs impact the healthcare system and whether it in the net saves money or costs money. But these towns don't really have years to make those decisions because they're sorting out their budgets right now.
0: I see. We're speaking with Owen Tucker Smith, reporter at the Wall Street Journal. The story is called U.S. Towns Paid for Teachers and Cops to Use Weight Loss Drugs. It broke the bank. Take us through Fort Worth, Texas.
1: Yes, absolutely. In Fort Worth, they do cover these drugs, but they saw that the lone impact of weight loss drugs was costing the city millions and millions of dollars. They had seen for one weight loss drug, the utilization of it had risen thousands of percentage points over just the course of a year.
0: Man.
1: And so they are now in the process of trying to roll out this new proposal to shift the costs entirely onto employers and employees, not employers. And so that's, you know, maybe it will be unpopular with local unions, maybe it won't, but it is a big change in policy for the city.
0: Does seem like some of these town officials are now just pointing to the fact that the healthcare system is just broken. I think that was a quote by somebody at the end of your story.
1: Absolutely. Yes. I talked to the town administrator of Montague, which is another Massachusetts town, and he is facing more than 50% rise year over year in his healthcare costs. And they, like other towns, have had to totally rethink their budgeting. Their school district is in a hiring freeze and they had to cut some jobs. And for a lot of these town administrators, where healthcare costs are a big part of their budget and those costs are going way up, they're just really frustrated and they don't really know what the path forward is. Because while weight loss drugs are a big part of this, there are like a number of other factors driving up healthcare costs. So there are some town managers who fear even when they change the coverage policies here, they're still going to have big increases in healthcare costs, and that's going to just be a long-term challenge for them to manage.
0: So, Owen Tucker Smith, reporter at the Wall Street Journal. By the way, it's Friday, which means a new video posting later today on Facebook, Instagram, TikTok, and X. Nicole and I discuss which is better, hot or iced coffee. You can let us know which side you're on. Simply search for This Morning with Gordon Deal. 12 minutes now in front of the hour on This Morning, America's First News.
2: 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I've been surfing here since I was a kid. 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
0: We don't take sides. We deliver the information you need to start your day. You're listening to America's First News, This Morning with Gordon Deal. Glad you could be with us. Welcome into Friday. 8 minutes now in front of the hour. On This Morning, America's First News, here's Nicole Murray.
19: And now, the three big things you need to know. Number one.
20: The Senate this morning passed a $70 billion package funding ICE and Border Patrol. The new package now goes to the House for final consideration. Meanwhile, the Save America Act, which would have required people to show a document proving their U.S. citizenship when they registered to vote, failed in the Senate. Missouri Senator Eric Schmidt on Fox.
10: There was a bipartisan commission 20 years ago, the Carter-Baker Commission, that said, hey, here are the 10 things you can do to make sure our elections are secure. California is violating almost all of those now out of raw power play, and we should do something about it, and certainly something I'm going to fight for.
13: Number two.
20: President Trump is again seeking to boost the struggling U.S. coal industry, announcing a plan to spend nearly $700 million to support coal-fired power plants and coal exports.
21: As a result of the $700 million investment that I'm announcing today, we will protect 14 coal plants and 42 coal mines. It's a tremendous number. And build two new coal plants and one massive new export terminal, because we're exporting coal.
20: A White House official said the announcements will support or create more than 14,000 jobs in coal, construction, rail, and maritime industries.
13: Number three.
20: Karen Reed has filed a lawsuit against the Massachusetts State Police and Canton Police Department, alleging that two officers involved in investigating her and after her boyfriend's death had exchanged racist and misogynistic messages for years. ABC News legal contributor Brian Buckmeyer.
22: I think that the process of getting discovery, the process of people sitting down for a deposition, is going to be so harmful to the city and the state that they're going to try to resolve this case as quickly and as quietly as possible.
20: Last year, Reed was found not guilty of murdering her boyfriend, Boston police officer John O'Keefe. President Trump has told reporters that Bill Pulte, his pick for acting director of national intelligence, will not be nominated to the role permanently.
21: It's an acting position. It's not a permanent. He's not going to be permanent because, you know, I don't think he'd want to be permanent. But he's a very smart guy, and he may find out some things about the rigged elections, et cetera, et cetera.
20: Trump added his administration is also interviewing other candidates. A Male Allies UK survey found that boy aged 12 to 16 years old found 58% prefer AI relationships because they can control the conversation. 25% want an AI girlfriend over a real one.
0: What?
20: I know.
0: Please, can you go join the cross-country team at school?
20: Do something.
0: Go volunteer at a senior center. Get out.
20: They're not going to be negotiating with people. They're not going to learn how to compromise if you can control the conversation, right? Like, no two-sided anything.
0: Oh, my goodness. That is alarming. Thank you, Nicole. 6 minutes now in front of the hour.
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3: North Idaho weather.
4: We're expecting mostly sunny skies today with temperatures in the low 70s. Do look for increasing clouds through the evening and overnight. No rain expected, down in the mid-40s, leading to your Friday, again, mostly sunny skies, a high of 71 degrees, partly cloudy on your Friday night, down to 45.
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0: Glad you're with us. How about this? A Nepali climbing guide thought to have died on Mount Everest has been found crawling down to base camp 6 days after he was last seen alive. The BBC says Dawa Sherpa was last seen above Camp 3 around 24,600 feet high. But yesterday, a cleaning crew spotted the experienced climber, who had frostbite on his hands but appeared to be in good health, sliding slowly down the mountain. Before he was found, the 52-year-old's wife told French media she had offered last rite prayers for his soul. Another climber from the UK posted a tribute on Instagram, thinking he had died on the mountain. But Dawa Sherpa is awake and undergoing treatment at a Kathmandu hospital. Five people have died so far in this year's climbing, three of them Nepalis who were involved in Everest preparations. That'll do it for this hour. For Nicole Murray, I'm Gordon Deal. 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
5: From ABC News, I'm Sherry Preston. The better-than-expected jobs report delivered today from the Labor Department also came with new numbers for March and April. Both months revised higher than previously reported. There were gains in health care, leisure, and hospitality. It was a good report, but ABC's Taylor Dunn says there have been some things to keep an eye on, too.
6: The narrative for the past year or so has been a cooling labor market, but the past 3 months could make a case that that cooling has stopped. But while jobs are being added, we are still in a low-hire, low-fire environment. This is good news for workers with jobs, but reflects a tougher situation for job seekers. We are seeing job seekers struggling in long-term unemployment numbers. Those who have been out of work for 27 weeks or more rose to 27.5% in May, well above pre-pandemic norms. Taylor Dunn, ABC News, New York.
5: It was a long night, but early this morning, the Senate passed a $70 billion immigration enforcement package. And even though Democrats tried to pass an amendment that would get rid of President Trump's so-called anti-weaponization fund as a part of it, Republicans rejected that.
7: For more than 18 hours, Democrats and some Republicans introducing measures to rein in the fund, aimed at compensating President Trump's allies, possibly even the rioters who attacked police officers on January 6th. All of those efforts failed. For weeks, acting Attorney General Todd Blanche defended the fund. But after a firestorm of criticism, he testified it had been dropped.
5: ABC senior political correspondent Rachel Scott. The Senate has blocked a procedural vote on extending a key surveillance program used by U.S. intelligence agencies. Lawmakers in both parties raising concerns about President Trump's selection of housing finance regulator Bill Pulte to be the next national security advisor. Maine Senate hopeful Graham Plattner, who hopes to win Susan Collins' seat, will hold his first rally tonight.

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2: One of the biggest AI companies on the planet is calling for a worldwide slowdown on the development of the technology to face serious consequences that could happen. ABC's Sophie Flay has the details.
3: Now, Anthropic is calling for a freeze on AI development, saying, "We believe it would be good for the world to have the option to slow or temporarily pause frontier AI development to enable societal structures and alignment research to keep up with the advance of the technology."
2: The opening match of the World Cup is less than a week away, and with the U.S. at war with Iran and without a director of national intelligence, ABC's Dave Packer says some serious security concerns remain.
4: As the World Cup brings fans from around the globe to the U.S.,
5: the challenges are unprecedented.
4: ABC News contributor and former DHS official John Cohen calls the threat environment
5: highly volatile, complex, and the most dangerous I've seen in the 42 years that I've been involved in law enforcement and homeland security.
4: His concern?
5: The resources that have been available at the federal levels to prepare for this game have either been done away with or reassigned to focus on other areas or were impacted by the shutdown.
4: Dave Packer, ABC News.
2: The Southern Baptists will gather for their annual meeting next week, and for the fourth year in a row, the 11,000 church representatives will debate whether to formally ban churches with women in any role resembling that of a pastor. Southern Baptists are the largest Protestant denomination in the country. Sherry Preston, ABC News.
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9: Expecting low 70s temperatures and plenty of sunshine today. Increasing clouds tonight down in the mid-40s. Mostly sunny on your Friday as we get ready for the weekend. A high of 71 degrees. Partly cloudy Friday night. There is a 30% chance of showers Saturday, but for the most part, sunny. Look for a high of 62.
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13: The SAVE Act fails again. Good morning, I'm Gordon Deal, along with Nicole Murray, on this Friday, June 5th. Glad you could be with us. Here's what we have for you this hour.
14: Four Republicans broke ranks to sink another attempt at passing President Trump's voter ID law.
13: It could be weeks before we know who won the primary election for California governor, with all mail-in ballots yet to be counted.
14: Immigration officials are ending a Biden-era policy that required ICE to report the deaths of former detainees.
13: And more Americans embracing side hustles.
15: Over the last few years, side hustles and small businesses have sort of boomed coming out of the pandemic. Workers got more flexible with remote work.
13: Rachel Barber at USA Today on the most popular side hustles and the ones that pay the most. Republican efforts to change election rules have failed in the Senate. The Save America Act, which President Trump argued should be the top priority in Congress, would have required voters to show a document proving their citizenship, like a passport or birth certificate, when they registered to vote. The measure was an amendment as part of lengthy debate over an immigration funding package. The election bill has languished in the Senate for months.

0: months after the House passed a version in February on a near party line vote. Kentucky Congressman James Comer on Fox News.
1: In Kentucky, if someone is arrested and convicted for voter fraud, it's always it always pertains to absentee ballots, and one of the charges they get on them is mail-in fraud. So if you just have drop boxes, you take out a tool in the toolbox to hold people accountable for cheating.
0: The election proposal would have taken effect immediately, even as voting is underway in congressional primaries. Separately, Senate Republicans defeated an effort by Democrats to bar President Trump from establishing a fund that could compensate his political allies. More of your tax dollars could be going overseas. The House has voted to approve a bill that would deliver billions of dollars in aid to Ukraine while imposing sanctions on Russia. More than a dozen Republicans defied their own leadership yesterday and President Trump by voting with Democrats to approve the package, which passed 226 to 195. The measure includes strict sanctions on Russian leaders and institutions, including top banks, oil and mining companies. It also includes tariffs of 500% on all Russian goods imported to the U.S. and a ban on Russian crude oil from being imported here. Trump broadly on Russia's war with Ukraine.
2: They're going to make compromises. I suggested those compromises. And, you know, we've had a lot to do with it. We'd love to see their two very good people. They're two very, incredible countries, beautiful countries. They've got us up.
0: There's also new military support for Ukraine, including authorizing $8 billion in loans for arms sales. It's not clear what will happen to the bill in the Senate, where 60 votes are needed. President Trump has announced a plan to spend nearly $700 million to support coal-fired power plants and coal exports. Trump said the administration will use authority under a national defense law from the Cold War era to support 14 coal plants across the country and help build coal plants in Alaska and West Virginia. They would be the first new American coal plants in 13 years. The money would also help restart a defunct coal-fired power plant in Maryland and support construction of a long-delayed coal export terminal in Oakland, California.
2: China, by the way, last year built 52 coal plants. They built about two windmills. You know, the only time they build a windmill is when they're trying to sell them to stupid people from the United States, the suckers. And by the way, and all over Europe.
0: The White House says all told, the efforts will support or create more than 14,000 jobs in the coal, construction, rail, and maritime industries. Trump invoked the Defense Production Act, a 1950 law that grants presidents broad authority over national security-related industries. By the way, if you've missed anything from today's show, you can stream or download the podcast. 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

0: Shh, here she comes.
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4: Thanks for spending time with us. Republicans hoping to keep control of Congress in a tough election year have been thrown off balance by President Trump's focus on foreign policy, pet projects, and statements dismissing the importance of the midterms and cost of living issues. Here's Emily Brooks, congressional reporter at The Hill. Emily, what are you hearing?
12: Well, it's sort of two stories going on here. You know, on the one hand, Trump has been very involved in helping fundraise for Republican candidates, catapulting them there, but he has continuously had these messages go out that are complicating the Republican midterm message, particularly around Iran, when he says, I don't really care about the midterms, or I'm not thinking about Americans' cost of living. That doesn't cross his mind when he's thinking about, in the context, as several Republicans noted, of when he's talking about Iran negotiations. But even if you have the most charitable view of that, every time he says something like that, it certainly makes things harder for Republicans who are running in these most competitive districts, whose constituents are most concerned about domestic issues and cost of living issues. And it just gives them a little rock and roll there every time the president says something like that.
4: Is that because he is seen as the best messenger for the Republican Party at this point?
12: Well, I think that at this point, he is certainly kind of synonymous with the Republican Party, and he's certainly shown his grip on the party's base in these midterm elections years. And that is pretty important because Republican operatives at the highest levels who are trying to keep control of Congress in these swing seats have gone in on a strategy of trying to turn out those most loyal Republican voters, those Republican base voters, rather than trying to appeal to kind of more those types of voters in the political middle who might very well just stay home this election cycle. So, you know, what the president does and how and whether they can turn him out and keeping that support for the president among those Republican voters is going to be very important for their midterm strategy.
3: Yeah. We're speaking with Emily Brooks, congressional reporter at The Hill. The story is called Republicans Rocked by Trump's Midterm Approach. What about the strategy here of perhaps, if you're a Republican lawmaker seeking re-election, criticizing President Trump in the general election so you can win with the primaries behind you? Would that be acceptable here?
12: I think that that's a pretty dangerous strategy for Republicans, given how the national party structure and how everything is set up here. I mean, it was pretty interesting to see a lot of these Republicans in the most competitive seats leaning into the messaging of the president. The president went to New York Representative Mike Lawler's district, a swing seat member, a couple of weeks ago and was campaigning with him. And Mike Lawler is embracing that. However, you do, you know, have certain members where I think Trump is kind of, they have antagonized Trump and Trump is kind of letting them do their own thing. This would be a member like Representative Brian Fitzpatrick in Pennsylvania, who has voted against a number of the president's initiatives, criticized his moves, such as the funding that was stripped out of a bill for ballroom security at the White House, and his anti-weaponization fund that the Department of Justice has said is now on ice. So there are a number of different strategies that these swing seat members can take, but overall it seems like those in the competitive seats are siding with the president, and we'll see if that's successful for them in the midterm cycle.
3: Thanks, Emily. Emily Brooks, congressional reporter at The Hill.

0: Thanks for spending time with us. 23 minutes now after the hour on this morning. Here's Nicole Murray.
1: And now, the three big things you need to know. Number one.
2: The Save America Act, a Republican election overhaul that President Trump said should be his congressional allies' top priority, has failed in the Senate. Missouri Senator Eric Schmidt on Fox says there's work to be done regarding fair elections.
3: There was a bipartisan commission 20 years ago, the Carter-Baker Commission, that said, hey, here are the 10 things you can do to make sure our elections are secure. California is violating almost all of those now out of raw power play, and we should do something about it. It's certainly something I'm going to fight for.
2: The legislation would have required people to show a document proving their U.S. citizenship when they register to vote.
1: Number two.
2: More than a dozen GOP lawmakers have defied their leadership and President Trump by voting with Democrats to approve a bill to deliver billions of dollars in aid to Ukraine while also imposing sanctions on Russia. Hear the vote count being announced on the House floor.
4: The ayes are 226, the nays are 195. The bill is passed, and without objection, the motion to reconsider is laid upon the table.
2: In a closed-door meeting Wednesday, the House Speaker, Mike Johnson, reportedly urged his members to oppose the measure, urging they should give Trump space to negotiate with Russia.
1: Number three.
2: John Bolton, who served as National Security Advisor to President Trump during his first term, has reached a deal with federal prosecutors to plead guilty to unlawfully retaining classified information. Under the deal's terms, Bolton will also pay a $2.25 million fine. The FDA has launched a safety study of the abortion pill mifepristone, a step that could allow the Trump administration to restrict how it is distributed and used. The Wall Street Journal reports that the effort is expected to take about 6 months. President Trump has told reporters that Bill Pulte, his pick for acting director of national intelligence, will not be nominated to the role permanently.
5: It's an acting position. It's not a permanent. He's not going to be permanent because, you know, I don't think he'd want to be permanent. But he's a very smart guy, and he may find out some things about the rigged elections, et cetera, et cetera.
2: Trump added his administration is also interviewing other candidates. Today is National Donut Day. Get a free donut of your choice at Krispy Kreme. 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Get a free donut at Dunkin' with the purchase of any beverage.
0: Toasted coconut, please.
2: Ew, coconut donut, really?
0: Yeah, toasted coconut on the outside.
2: No way. I go classic, like glazed. You don't got to try and fix what's not broken.
0: Boring. Thank you, Nicole. 26 minutes now after the hour. On This Morning, America's First News. A new survey finds nearly 1 in 3 Americans are turning to side hustles to make ends meet as essential costs rise. Which ones pay the most? Here's Rachel Barber at USA Today. Rachel, what do we have?
6: Yeah, that's right. So there's different research on this. Over the last few years, side hustles and small businesses have sort of boomed coming out of the pandemic. Workers got more flexibility with remote work. They weren't using their 2 hours commute time to drive. They're now using that time to potentially sell things online or pick up some DoorDash delivery orders. And so we've been seeing this rise in side hustles over the last real 5, 6, 7 years. But what was interesting about this new research from OmniSend is that of the about 1 in 3 Americans who have a side hustle, about 50% say that they started their gig in the last year. And we see that obviously as prices have risen over the last year. The job market has sort of weakened over the last year outside of specific sectors like healthcare. And so we're seeing people take up these side hustles basically to make ends meet. It's not everyone, but it's a majority are saying that they're using their side hustle income to just pay for things like gas, rent, utilities, the basics.
0: Boy, is there such a thing as the typical side hustler?
6: In a way, there is, but in another way, there is not. Side hustles are popular across income brackets and generations. Gen Z is the most likely to have one. I've seen survey after survey that Gen Zers are very entrepreneurial minded. They want to work for themselves, so they are most likely to have one. And then after that, closely following them are millennials, and then Gen X, and then baby boomers. So the younger you are, the more likely you are to have one. But at the exact same time, the wealthier you are, the more likely you are to have one. A separate survey found that about 45% of people earning more than $150,000 a year have a side hustle, and that's compared to roughly 31% of those earning less than $50,000. And this financial experts that I spoke with said that this is basically because of the old adage that it takes money to make money. People who have that six-figure income are usually willing to put up more investment to start up a side hustle, to start up a website, to pay for a Shopify subscription, things like that. But it's not stopping lower income people from picking up a side gig as well.
0: I see. We're speaking with Rachel Barber, economy reporter at USA Today. The story is called Americans Are Relying on Side Hustles to Pay Bills. Which ones pay the most?
6: Yeah, so according to this survey and this research, they found that e-commerce is the most popular side hustle, but it's not the most profitable. That would be life coaches. On average, they're making about $150 an hour. But the research also notes that obviously if you're a life coach, that your demand is going to depend heavily on your personal brand and your reputation. Content creators are next on the list, and they make an average of $40 per hour, though that takes some time to sort of build up an online presence and secure brand deals before you can actually start making that cash. Mm. And then third on the list is similar affiliate marketers. They make an average of $37.50 per hour. So that's, you know, things like creating content for Pinterest with a link that takes you to an Amazon storefront that you're getting a sort of commission on and things like that. So people are turning to this, again, remote work that they can do from home, perhaps after they've gotten off of their 9-to-5 and they want to sit in bed and do some work. Obviously, the life coach one takes a bit more investment. But we are also seeing a rise in traffic on sites like eBay and Facebook Marketplace. And so what that tells us is that people are looking at the resale market. They're looking into their closets to see, oh, I haven't worn this jacket in years, or I haven't worn these shoes since last year, and I can sell them and hopefully get some quick cash. So that's probably the fastest way to make money, but not very sustainable over the long run.
0: Thanks, Rachel. Rachel Barber, economy reporter at USA Today. 30 minutes now after the hour on This Morning, America's First News.

0: Anna K Realty has a beautifully crafted custom 4-bedroom, 2-bath home situated on 5 level acres with southern exposure in the desirable Moe Springs area with a price reduction down to $745,000. 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
2: It's your North Idaho Radio Sports Minute. Seattle Mariners are in Detroit for the weekend, starting at 3:40 with the Tigers. Spokane Baseball Indians are at Avista Stadium with the Hillsboro Hops at 6:35. In soccer, FIFA is sure making things difficult for fans attending the World Cup starting next week. The international soccer body has repeatedly jacked up ticket prices. It's made it difficult for fans to make it to stadiums by blocking off parking lots for VIPs only. Now they've ruled that fans will not be able to bring reusable water bottles into games, and that's a change from what the fan guide said just last month, which said people could bring in empty, transparent, reusable plastic bottles up to 1 liter in capacity. It's not clear how much FIFA is going to have stadiums charge for water bottles during the matches in the summer heat. But to be fair, they are offering free body bags to those that expire from it. Pro football Russell Wilson won't be the only new addition on the NFL Today pregame show. Retired offensive guard Kyle Long, who happens to be Howie Long's son, will also be on the main set. That's sports, North Idaho Radio.
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4: ABC News, I'm Sherry Preston. A stronger than expected jobs report. 172,000 jobs added to the U.S. economy in May, almost double the number as had been expected. University of Michigan economics professor Justin Wolfers on how that could affect interest rates.
5: If you're at the Fed, what you got to do is look down the track. And down the track, what you're worried about is what is the damage coming out of Iran? What is the ongoing damage of the trade war? We've got high inflation. That's another factor pushing interest rates up. And it turns out that we're still creating jobs. So that really takes the heat out of calls for the Fed to cut rates anytime soon.
4: The price of oil continuing to trade globally at about $95 a barrel with no breakthrough in negotiations that could potentially end the war between the U.S. and Iran. The Senate approving a bill overnight that provides $70 billion in funding for ICE and Homeland Security and now moves on to the House. Hollywood actors avoiding another strike. Labor union SAG-AFTRA overwhelmingly ratifying a 4-year contract with studios. This is ABC News.
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0: The top national stories with the context to make sense of it all. This is America's First News, This Morning with Gordon Deal.
1: Thanks for spending time with us. Welcome into Friday, June 5th. Gordon Deal with Nicole Murray. Some of our top stories and headlines. Victory for Trump. Senate in the wee hours this morning passed a $70 billion border enforcement bill. The upper chamber, though, unable to pass Trump's voter ID law. The House approves aid for Ukraine. Trump announces a $700 million investment in the coal industry. Clothing retailers face a surge in returns due to customer use of weight loss drugs. University of Texas won the Women's College World Series for the second year in a row. And how Elmo features in the NBA Finals with Game 2 tonight between the Knicks and Spurs. That story in about 20 minutes. The government later today releases the jobs report for May. Here's a preview from Mark Hamrick, senior economic analyst at Bankrate.com. Mark, what are expectations?
2: The U.S. economy, indeed the job market itself, have been remarkably resilient through seemingly a lot of body blows that have been dealt their ways. And so the reality is that the unemployment rate was recently at 4.3%. The consensus among economists is that it should stay there at least for the month of May in the forthcoming employment report, and that the number of jobs added will be somewhat similar to what we saw for April, which is 115,000 jobs added. For the previous 3 months, we were well below that 115,000, so on average. So we'll see whether we get a decent month of out of May's job market. We also got a look at the job openings data earlier this week, and we had a big pickup in job openings, the largest number in about 2 years. But, you know, there's always got to be some sort of conundrum attached to these numbers, Gordon. So one of the things we saw was more job openings, but fewer people hired. Now, maybe we'll get some of those openings, you know, filled in the next couple of months, and then we get a rebound there. So I think the good news for workers is that the job market is broadly holding up, but it's a bit of a frozen job market in the sense of the number of jobs being added is subpar compared to what we've seen in recent years. But because we don't have that many people entering the labor force because of immigration and the departures of people who are more senior, quote unquote, like me, older workers retiring, we don't need that many more jobs to keep the unemployment rate steady.
1: I see. We're speaking with Mark Hamrick, senior economic analyst at Bankrate.com. We're discussing a preview of the May jobs report. How about some of the job gains and maybe job declines that we've seen lately, Mark?
2: Mm-hmm. Well, we have a number of ways to look at that. And one fresh update that we got this week, which was from ADP, that is the private sector jobs data that comes obviously from a single company counting them as opposed to the government. And that was surprisingly decent. And what I mean by that was in past months, we've talked about the fact that in the government data, we've largely been led by healthcare and social assistance, and the rest of the economy not so much. Well, in the ADP data, we basically saw small, medium, and large companies adding workers, and we saw it really across the board in sectors. So the one sector that was giving jobs back, which is painful for those of us who are invested in the information industry, we saw a decline in information jobs. We know that is something that's related to technology changes and changing consumer habits, for lack of a better way of putting it. So I guess what we can say is once we get past this data, if it comes in largely as expected for the first 5 months of the year, at least with respect to economic activity in the job market, so far, so okay. And in this environment, given the difficulties associated with the Iran war, inflaming inflation, we'll take okay, but we could probably do a little better.
1: Yeah, so that said, I mean, what if the Strait of Hormuz opened this afternoon? What might that do to the job market, if anything? Are they tied somehow?
2: The question is, how soon do you actually get essentially supply chains reestablished? And what we learned during COVID, when we all sort of got our first ever lesson in supply chains, is that that takes a while. So inflation, unfortunately, gets a new lease on life here as well. And of course, that leads to the possibility the Federal Reserve will be pondering more seriously an interest rate hike, not at the meeting upcoming, but perhaps later this year.
1: Thanks, Mark. 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On This Morning, America's First News. 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
13: Expecting low 70s temperatures and plenty of sunshine today. Increasing clouds tonight down in the mid-40s. Mostly sunny on your Friday as we get ready for the weekend. A high of 71 degrees, partly cloudy Friday night. There is a 30% chance of showers Saturday, but for the most part, sunny. Look for a high of 62.

0: 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Many public employers started covering weight loss medications for their workers a few years ago when the blockbuster drugs hit the market. Far more employees were prescribed the drugs than expected, though. Cities and towns are now racing to control surging healthcare costs, and many blame the increasingly ubiquitous drugs for contributing to a budget squeeze. Examples from Owen Tucker Smith, reporter at the Wall Street Journal. Owen, what's up here?
1: Yeah, so a lot of these towns and their public health insurance plans, which, you know, work for teachers, firefighters, police officers, etc., they covered weight loss drugs years ago when everyone else was doing the same, and they didn't realize how popular they would be. And now they're seeing their health insurance costs starting to go way up. We're seeing premiums rising much higher than they normally do. And that deals a big blow to these towns that often have really razor-thin budgets, and they can't just easily adjust to a 15% increase in healthcare costs.
0: Goodness. All right. So one of the towns you focused on was, I believe it's Belchertown, Massachusetts. Explain what happened there.
1: Yeah. So Belchertown is part of a trust of you know, dozens of different public entities in Massachusetts that all get their health care through the same group. And that group sent these towns letters last year, basically saying, because of a variety of factors, including the rise of weight loss drugs, our trust is running really low on money. They were nearing insolvency, and these towns kind of had to bail it out by paying for these mid-year rate increases. And for Belchertown, that meant over $900,000 that they had to cobble together from a variety of sources. So they had to implement reductions to the school budget. They had to go into their long-term town stabilization funds. And this is a really big shock for a town of this size.
0: Yeah. Jeez. Further south in Delaware, what happened there?
1: Yeah. So Delaware is one of these places where we're seeing standoff between unions and employers. And in Delaware, a lot of teachers specifically were complaining that these proposed cuts to weight loss drug coverage were going to be really harmful for them. So lots of employees cobbled together these pieces of testimony about how they had been on these drugs and what it would mean for them if the access was taken away.
0: So I guess the towns are still determining if the costs are worth it. Are we still there, or is it worth it and we can't afford it right now? How do we characterize this?
1: Absolutely. So there's kind of a couple different schools of thought here. And one is that, yes, maybe costs are going to increase right now in the short term because it's really expensive for us as a town to be paying for these drugs. But hopefully that means that we are going to have a healthier town population, and down the road we'll see healthcare costs go down because people are on these drugs and it's making them healthier. But there's other towns that say, well, maybe there are long-term benefits, but we can't pay for that right now because when you're asking us to pay these 10, 15, 20% increases in healthcare costs, that means a lot for our budget right now, and so it's not worth it. Wow. And so I think it's going to take years for, you know, economists to fully sort out exactly how these drugs impact the healthcare system and whether it in the net saves money or costs money. But these towns don't really have years to make those decisions because they're sorting out their budgets right now.
0: Thanks, Owen. Owen Tucker Smith, reporter at the Wall Street Journal. By the way, it's Friday, which means a new video posting later this morning on Facebook, Instagram, TikTok, and X. Nicole and I battle it out over which is better, hot or iced coffee. You can let us know which side you're on. Simply search This Morning with Gordon Deal. 12 minutes now in front of the hour on This Morning, America's First News.
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0: Glad you could be with us. Welcome into Friday. 9 minutes now in front of the hour on This Morning, America's First News. Once again, here's Nicole Murray.
1: And now, the three big things you need to know. Number one.
2: Legislation that would have required people to show a document proving their U.S. citizenship when they register to vote has failed in the Senate. Kentucky Congressman James Comer on Fox.
3: In Kentucky, if someone is arrested and convicted for voter fraud, it always pertains to absentee ballots, and one of the charges they get on them is mail-in fraud. So if you just have drop boxes, you take out a tool in the toolbox to hold people accountable for cheating.
2: President Trump has said that the Save America Act should be his congressional allies' top priority.
1: Number two.
2: The president is again seeking to boost the struggling U.S. coal industry, announcing a plan to spend nearly $700 million to support coal-fired power plants and coal exports.
4: As a result of the $700 million investment that I'm announcing today, we will protect 14 coal plants and 42 coal mines. It's a tremendous number. And build two new coal plants and one massive new export terminal because we're exporting coal.
2: A White House official said the announcements will support or create more than 14,000 jobs in coal, construction, rail, and maritime industries.
1: Number three.
2: Karen Reed has filed a lawsuit against the Massachusetts State Police and Canton Police Department, alleging that two officers involved in investigating her after her boyfriend's death had exchanged racist and misogynistic messages for years. ABC News legal contributor Brian Buckmeyer.
5: What Karen Reed's going to have to prove, and a lot of it she seemingly pointed out in her own criminal case through her attorney, is that both the state and the city knew of the bad apples within their ranks, did not remove them when certain facts came to light.
2: Last year, Reed was found not guilty of murdering her boyfriend, Boston police officer John O'Keefe. A man, woman, and two girls have been found stabbed to death in what investigators believe is a murder-suicide in Miami. Police say they believe 42-year-old Ryan Whiten killed his two daughters and their mother before taking his own life. President Trump has announced that he intends to build a promenade behind the Lincoln Memorial.
4: They want to call it the Trump Promenade, but I don't know if I want to do that.
2: And finally, Hailey data says that 30% of women and 48% of men experience higher libido during the summer. Experts say this is due to increased sunlight exposure and social activity.
0: Social activity.
2: Yeah, everyone comes outside. I feel like I'm a new person in summer. I'm like, oh my gosh, I forgot the sky is blue and the grass is green.
0: Go outside on a Friday night, a couple of drinks.
2: Never know who you're going to meet.
0: Oh.
2: Well, not like that.
0: I was thinking married couples.
2: Oh, well, I'm not married. Boring. We're kind of in different situations.
0: So we might then watch for, a baby boom late next winter, early spring, if that's 9 months from now.
2: Yeah, definitely, definitely.
0: See. 6 minutes now in front of the hour.
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0: Thanks for being with us. All Elmo wanted to do was make sure that both the Knicks and Spurs enjoyed their time in the NBA Finals. However, Today.com says the furry red Sesame Street star was not expecting so many people to have strong opinions about his message. In an attempt to join the convo, Elmo's words of support rooting on both teams did not go as planned. Ahead of Game 1 Wednesday, Elmo's official X account tweeted, "Elmo hopes both teams have fun," included basketball emoji. Generally, people were stunned that Elmo wouldn't root for the Knicks. One wrote, "Elmo, my guy, you're literally red and furry from Sesame Street in the heart of NYC. This is your moment to finally pick a side, little buddy." Another replied, "We'll forgive the neutrality if you rock the orange and blue tonight." Game 2 is tonight. The Knicks lead the best of 7 series, 1-0. By yesterday, Elmo was back. He wrote, "Knicks, that last message? Elmo didn't mean to spur you on." That'll do it for this hour. For Nicole Murray, I'm Gordon Deal. Thanks for listening to This Morning, America's First News.
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4: From ABC News, I'm Mike Dubusky. The job market is showing signs of resilience despite a challenging economic picture. ABC's Sherry Preston has the latest.
5: Another strong jobs report, this one for the month of May. Analysts have been expecting about 80,000 jobs to have been added to the U.S. economy last month. Instead, they added a solid 172,000, showing resilience despite rising costs from the war. Revised numbers for March and April also show even more hiring than had been reported. The unemployment rate remains unchanged at 4.3%, where it's been for most of the year.
4: President Trump posting on social media calling the report great and that growth does not mean inflation. The Dallas Fed president and others have recently indicated higher interest rates could be necessary later this year. The Senate has passed a $70 billion immigration enforcement package, not included anything to stop the anti-weaponization fund. More from ABC News senior political correspondent Rachel Scott.
6: For more than 18 hours, Democrats and some Republicans introducing measures to rein in the fund, aimed at compensating President Trump's allies, possibly even the rioters who attacked police officers on January 6th. All of those efforts failed. For weeks, acting Attorney General Todd Blanche defended the fund. But after a firestorm of criticism, he testified it had been dropped.
4: Since then, President Trump has indicated he doesn't know what the future of the fund might be and called it a beautiful thing. A blast of summer heat this weekend taking aim at the East Coast.
7: One thing working for us is even though New York City looking gorgeous this morning at almost 70, going to near 90 today, over 90 tomorrow, the dew points are low, meaning that the humidity isn't that thick. However, Philadelphia warms into the 90s, low 90s, maybe even mid 90s, and they have gone remote for Philadelphia public schools.
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8: Finding great candidates to hire can be like, well, trying to find a needle in a haystack. Sure, you can post your job to some job board, but then all you can do is hope the right person comes along.

0: Almost a year after she was acquitted for murder, Karen Reed has filed a new lawsuit against two Massachusetts police departments, who she claims led a conflicted and corrupt investigation against her. ABC's Aaron Katursky has more.
1: Reed accused the Massachusetts State Police and the Town of Canton Police Department of hiring virulent bigots. Former Sergeant Sean Good and former Trooper Michael Proctor, both of whom testified against her. The lawsuit claims Proctor and Good secretly and proudly wore badges of hate and had long-standing and deeply held biases against women that drove them to target and frame Reed for the murder of her Boston police officer boyfriend, John O'Keefe.
0: The lawsuit quotes text messages from the policeman making disparaging remarks. There's a new potential breakthrough in lung cancer detection with a blood test that could detect the cancers before they develop. More from ABC News Chief Medical Correspondent Dr. Tara Narula.
2: What if we could pick up on inflammation before a cancer ever develops? That's what researchers here wanted to look at. And so they essentially used a UK biobank of blood and machine learning, and they identified 14 proteins in the blood that they called a signal or signature that predicted those at risk of lung cancer over 5 years before development of the disease.
0: Experts stress the screening is still in its early stages. And the CDC is out with a new warning about listeria after an outbreak linked to soft ricotta cheese from Clover Hill Dairy. It's caused one death. I'm Mike Dubusky, ABC News.
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6: North Idaho weather.
7: We're expecting mostly sunny skies today with temperatures in the low 70s. Do look for increasing clouds through the evening and overnight. No rain expected, down in the mid 40s, leading to your Friday. Again, mostly sunny skies, a high of 71 degrees, partly cloudy on your Friday night, down to 45.
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9: Yep. 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
12: All right, let's do it. The Markley, Van Camp, and Robbins Show. I'm Jamie Markley. David Van Camp enjoying vacation. There's Scott Robbins.
13: Happy Friday.
12: Are you happy?
13: I am happy. I'm happy it's Friday. Yes.
12: Okay. Because I walk in today, and you're out of your mind.
13: Well, you know,
12: on a number of things. This will be a fun one today.
13: There's so many stories today, and one in particular that really sticks in my craw.
12: Which one is that?
13: It's the Iran athlete story.
12: Okay, we'll get to that in a second.
13: We got to get to it in a second, because it makes me absolutely nuts.
12: We got a jobs report. Very encouraging.
13: I saw that, yeah.
12: That's great news. More on that.
13: Very good news.
12: In a bit.
13: Yeah.
12: With California, a lot of people are like, man, it's been exciting because you've got, you know, two Republicans that could really, like, win for governor and mayor of California. And all of a sudden, let's just get to the latest reporting from Fox News and Matt Penn. Roll it.
14: Well, Jackie, we are at L.A. County's massive processing center. This is the location where all of the ballots are supposed to be shipped and counted. And in the latest ballot dump, L.A. County says it processed 81,000 votes since the first big election night numbers, but there's still 688,000 to go. Karen Bass is strengthening her lead, picking up about 12,000 votes yesterday. Spencer Pratt added about 6,000 and remains in second. Third place, Nithya Raman, added nearly 11,000 votes, eating away at Pratt's lead.
12: Okay.
13: Here we go.
12: That makes people nervous, all right?
14: The governor's race.

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5: On the PNW Ag Network, I'm Glenn Vaugh, and after nearly 11 days off, water started refilling Rosa Irrigation District canals on Sunday. The shutdown started May 21st and impacted the entire district, which runs the span of central Washington. At the time of the shutdown, Rosa Irrigation District Manager Scott Revelle said it would allow 6,000 to 7,000 acre feet to be moved to later in the season. Revelle added everyone should have water by the end of Wednesday, June 3rd. Between high input costs, low commodity prices, the farm economy has been a challenging one for sugar beet growers, and this spring has made it an even more difficult situation. Samantha Parrott, Executive Director of the Snake River Sugar Beet Growers Association.
6: The weather started out very warm. A lot of growers were anxious to get out and plant. And then we had not just one, but 2 really bad freezes. And so if your beets didn't get froze on the first round, they definitely got froze on the second. And so this is probably the largest replant event that we've experienced in the history of the co-op. We're looking at about 90,000 acres being replanted, which is significant.
5: Especially when the total growing region is roughly 180,000 acres. And in case the freezing temperatures this spring weren't enough, a large portion of southern Idaho also had an

0: awful windstorm.
1: And so the wind also not great for those little beets because it, you know, it's almost like sandpaper, right? Just sandblasts them. Or if the wind is bad, it can twist the top and then break the growing point. And so I feel for our growers right now. It's been a really, really challenging spring.
0: Parrott added growers were replanting as late as May 19th, which is very unusual for the Northwest. While Mother Nature was challenging this spring, Parrott says she is optimistic that the weather will cooperate as the year marches on. This is the PNW Ag Network.
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6: ABC News, I'm Mike Dubusky. A better-than-expected jobs report out today finds the economy added over 170,000 jobs last month. Analysts had been expecting closer to 80,000. ABC's Taylor Dunn breaks down which industries saw the most growth.
7: Leisure and hospitality went on a hiring spree in May, adding 70,000 jobs, including 48,000 just in food services and drinking places alone. Local government also saw a strong month, and healthcare continues to show strong gains. Meanwhile, we're continuing to see a decline or stagnation in white-collar jobs. Financial activities took the biggest hit, declining by 22,000 jobs in May, and now down 107,000 jobs since a recent peak in May of 2025.
6: President Trump calling the report great. He's on his way to Chippewa Falls, Wisconsin for a roundtable on the economy this afternoon. Russian President Vladimir Putin rejecting an offer to meet with Ukraine's President Volodymyr Zelensky. Putin speaking at the International Economic Forum today. This is ABC News.
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9: North Idaho weather. We're expecting mostly sunny skies today with temperatures in the low 70s. Do look for increasing clouds through the evening and overnight. No rain expected, down in the mid 40s, leading to your Friday again. Mostly sunny skies, a high of 71 degrees, partly cloudy on your Friday night, down to 45.

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0: chasm, allowing him to get out. He was then airlifted off the mountain to a hospital. His family had already started his funeral ritual. Now, instead of a funeral, a reunion.
1: ABC's Hannah Bittah. We're learning some new details about the death of actor James Handy. ABC Trevor Ault has the details.
2: Police are investigating the murder of veteran character actor James Handy, 81-year-old, last appeared in Top Gun Maverick alongside Tom Cruise. Authorities say he was stabbed to death Wednesday by his girlfriend's son, 44-year-old Michael Gledhill. They claim the suspect called 911 around 9:30 Wednesday morning saying, quote, "I am the son of man. I just killed the man of sin."
1: And the British actor Anthony Head has died. He was part of the main cast of Buffy the Vampire Slayer starting in the mid-1990s and also appeared in The Iron Lady and Ted Lasso. Head was 72. I'm Mike Dubusky, ABC News.
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7: North Idaho weather.
8: Expecting low 70s temperatures and plenty of sunshine today. Increasing clouds tonight down in the mid-40s. Mostly sunny on your Friday as we get ready for the weekend. A high of 71 degrees. Partly cloudy Friday night. There is a 30% chance of showers Saturday, but for the most part sunny. Look for a high of 62.
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13: Did you hear Hunter Biden is thinking about a run for president? Hear anything about that?
14: Why not?
13: You haven't, have you?
14: No, I haven't heard a thing, but hey, nothing surprises me anymore.
13: Forget about this. Yeah, Trump was asked about it from Peter Ducey yesterday in the Oval.
15: I have a question about Hunter Biden. He's on social media now, and he has suggested, maybe joking, I don't know, that he could run for president in 2028. How would he do, Hunter Biden, in a 2028?
16: Well, you would think that, you know, past has something to do with winning an election, and I would say his past is not the greatest. Where's Hunter? Remember my Where's Hunter? It became the number one shirt anywhere in the world for about 3 weeks. I'm not going to say bad. I'm sure, you know, hey, if the guy from Maine can do well, I guess Hunter could do well, too, because the guy from Maine is a basket case.
14: You know,
13: Graham Plattner situation.
14: It's going to sound weird, but I almost said that before we played the clip. I'm like, if Plattner can win,
13: yeah,
14: Hunter Biden surely could win. He could. Plattner could run with him.
13: Yeah.
14: The Biden-Plattner ticket.
13: Mm-hmm.
14: Holy cow.
13: Yeah, that whole thing with Plattner. We talked about it before.
14: Well, he's insane. I mean, it's amazing to me how many people in the Democrat Party have stepped up and went, yeah, he's our guy.
13: We believe him. He didn't know that was a Nazi tattoo.
14: Right, had no idea. And about all the porno messages that were sent back and forth while he was a married man.
13: Well, it's between him and his wife.
14: Yeah, they already worked that out.
13: Yeah. As far as saying the Purple Heart recipient didn't deserve to live, well, you know, some people, you know, they're going through a rough time and they're drinking a lot. They say some crazy things,
14: mm-hmm.
13: and they're sorry for it. Can't judge him forever.
14: You know, he's straight now, and he's covered the tattoo, and he's in love with his wife, and blah, blah.

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0: Proctor previously apologized for other messages disparaging Reed.
1: It comes almost a year after Reed was acquitted in the death of her boyfriend, a Boston police officer. And it's game two of the NBA Finals tonight. The Knicks take on the San Antonio Spurs. I'm Mike Dubosky, ABC News.
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5: North Idaho weather.
6: We're expecting mostly sunny skies today with temperatures in the low 70s. Do look for increasing clouds through the evening and overnight. No rain expected, down in the mid 40s, leading to your Friday, again, mostly sunny skies, a high of 71 degrees, partly cloudy on your Friday night, down to 45.
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16: The Markley, Van Camp, and Robin Show. Jamie Markley, David Van Camp, who's on vacation back next week. There's Scott Robbins. It's Friday. That always feels good. That means our Friday Five, our countdown. And it starts like this.
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16: Ah, yes, the Friday Five countdown. Sometimes it's a holiday, sometimes it's something in the news, sometimes it's something we see. The other day, Scott, we saw the top 100 rock albums of the 80s put out by Ultimate Classic Rock.
20: Yeah.
16: And after seeing the list, I had to look up, who's the editor of this? Who wrote this?
20: Yeah, who did?
16: Who contributed to this
20: list? Bad. It was bad.
16: Some was people bad. With their writing from the left. And their number two album, rock album of the 80s, was The Cure, Disintegration.
20: Yeah, there's some musical snobbery that goes on these publications.
16: Oh, my goodness.
20: Always has been.
16: All through the list.
20: Where were the Pogues? They're in there somewhere.
16: Oh, of course.
20: Yeah.
16: Yeah. Remain in Light, Talking Heads at 8. I don't have anything against the Talking Heads.
20: I don't either, but I mean, I understand what you're saying. I mean, you know, please.
16: When you look at all these great rock
20: albums. Well, the 80s, there was some big albums.
16: Monsters. Man. Yes. So the number's 1-888-485-MVCR. So we did our own list. Just Scott and I.
20: Yeah.
16: Greatest rock albums of the 80s. We've done greatest albums of the 80s before, not just rock.
20: This is rock albums.
16: So you're Michael Jackson, not in there.
20: Darn.
16: Or you're Madonna. So that would be pop.
20: Yeah, that's too poppy.
16: Yeah. All right,
20: we're
16: let's get right
20: to
16: it.
20: We're looking for rock records, so here we go.
16: First up, Brent from OKC. Brent, what's going on?
21: Brent, hey, how are you guys?
16: Fantastic, good, man. Thanks for checking in.
21: Hey, I was going to comment that the people who put that list out that you were talking about earlier in the week, a bunch of soy boys, man. What in the world is that crap?
16: Yeah. I'm right there with you, Brent.
20: We're on board with you.
16: Yeah, dude. So what are you thinking?
21: Scotty, I'm thinking, man, it's the ultimate number one, baby. AC/DC Back in Black.
16: Brent, you're going to have a great weekend.
22: Number one.
16: That album all the way through, man. And that is one of those albums. You, me, David, all love this album.
20: Yep.
16: I mean, dude. It's like one after another.

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2: And we continue with Our American Stories. And up next, well, a little piece of American history. Historical truths often emerge with time. Early on, a hush descended over the 1692 to 1693 Salem witch trials. And that hush continued for generations. Then came playwright Arthur Miller, who made off with the story, or at least his version of it. Since 1953, The Crucible has become the culturally accepted storyline that has come to define American Puritans and the city of Salem itself. Dr. Stephen Nichols is president of Reformation Bible College, chief academic officer of Ligonier Ministries, and is the author of Jesus Made in America, A Cultural History from the Puritans to the Passion of the Christ. He's here to tell the story of the Puritans and the Salem witch trials. Here's Stephen Nichols.
3: Well, as we look over American history, probably one of the groups that is misunderstood the most is the New England Puritans. Most of what Americans know about these New England Puritans, we have read in high school in two books. The first is Nathaniel Hawthorne's classic text, The Scarlet Letter, and then there is Arthur Miller's play, The Crucible. Neither of these books paint a very flattering portrait of the Puritans. The Scarlet Letter portrays the Puritans as a bunch of hypocrites, as self-righteous, as mean-spirited people who are just full of gloom and doom.
4: Though you show no modesty in your apparel, yet you have a chance still to repent your sins.
5: Yes, Pastor, repent!
3: The hero of the story in Hawthorne's book is one who actually subverts the community and subverts the sort of framed narrative that governed that Puritan community. And then we find Miller's play, The Crucible.
6: I want to open myself. I want the light of God. I want the sweet love of Jesus. I danced for the devil. I saw him. I wrote in his book. I go back to Jesus. I kiss his hand. I saw Sarah Good with the devil. I saw Goody Osborne with the devil. I saw Bridget Bishop with the devil.
7: I saw Jacob with the devil.
8: She speaks. She speaks.
9: Glory to God. It is broken. They are free.
6: I saw Goody Sarah with the devil. I saw Goody
9: Osborne
6: with the devil.
3: Arthur Miller wrote this in 1953. It was a very gossamer-veiled criticism of McCarthyism and the purges and the Red Scare of the 1950s. And as people were in that era, speaking of the witch hunt that was going on in McCarthyism, so Arthur Miller turned his attention back to that original witch hunt back in Salem. So the result of coming to know the Puritans through the Crucible, through the Scarlet Letter, is that the Puritans have come to most Americans with a bad reputation. To be puritanical is certainly not a compliment. It was H.L. Mencken back in the 1920s who said that anyone who thinks that somewhere, someone might just be having a good time, that's a Puritan. So what are we to make of all this? And more importantly, what are we to make of the New England Puritans? First, who were they? The New England Puritans came from Old England. The Puritans themselves were essentially legislated into existence. This was under the reign of Queen Elizabeth and her Act of Uniformity from 1558. It intended to bring conformity to the religious culture of Great Britain. This was in the wake of the Reformation. There was a great divide between Catholicism and Protestantism in England. Elizabeth needed a united country to withstand Spain and Britain's enemies, and so she enacted the Act of Uniformity. Well, there was a group that dissented, and they were technically called non-conformists because they would not conform to the Church of England. One of the things they stressed was the nature of the church. They believed that the church should consist of not simply those who were baptized, but those who also believed the gospel. And they also believed in an idea that we call visible sainthood. That is to say that the church should be made up of professing Christians who act like Christians. And so immediately this group, these nonconformists, were criticized. They were given a name of derision, and so they were called Puritans. Not a name they gave themselves, but a name that their enemies gave to them. They were seen as holier than thou people. Well, we fast forward to King James I, and he did not like the Puritans at all. It was King James who quipped, "I shall make them conform, or I will harry them out of my land." Well, he couldn't make them conform, and so eventually the Puritans left. The first group was the Pilgrims. This is the group that landed in 1620. They came on the Mayflower, and this group formed the Plymouth Colony. The more properly Puritans came in 1630. They set sail on the Arbella, and when they landed in the New World, they formed the Massachusetts Bay Colony. It was really during that decade of the 1630s that there was a great migration of Puritans to the New World. Almost each week, a new boat would arrive and would dock there, and it would bring in a whole fresh group of Puritans. The Puritans in New England formed a government. They carved a society in what was, as they called it, the howling wilderness of New England. And even after just 6 years of being there, they founded a college, the first college in the New World. Of course, this is Harvard. And so we can take a look at this first generation of Puritans, and we can see what they were truly about. One of the things that we see is that they loved learning. Not only did they establish Harvard, but they were very much for literacy for their children, and they loved learning, all learning. These Puritans had a very substantial, what we would call today, a classical education. Puritans were very industrious people. They had an incredibly impressive work ethic, and within that first generation, establishing towns and trade networks and establishing all sorts of institutions and churches and schools and colleges there as they carved out this community and this society for them in New England. Well, this brings us, of course, to that subject of Arthur Miller's play, The Crucible, and that subject is the Salem Witch Trials. These witch trials occurred from 1692 to 1693. Now, to understand these, we need to sort of take a step back and look at a broader sort of European context, and also look at the context of some of the ideas that really were behind the Puritans. So when we go back to Europe, we see that witch trials go, of course, back into the Middle Ages. But in the wake of the Reformation and the Roman Catholic Church's establishment of the Inquisition, there was an intense time of witch trials. This went from about the 1570s or 1580s on into the 1630s or 1640s. It's estimated by historians that tens of thousands of witch trials occurred over these decades, and that many were executed. The numbers range anywhere from lower end estimates to about 50,000 people to upper end estimates of 100,000. Were executed as witches. Across Europe, pretty much every single nation had a law on the books against witchcraft, and it was also an offense that was a capital offense. So if one was found guilty, they were punishable by death. So we have that context in Europe.
2: And you've been listening to Dr. Stephen Nichols tell the story of the Salem witch trials, which he's just beginning, and what he's doing before that is doing what any good historian will do, which is give you a cultural context for the story, something literature often fails to do. And indeed, in the case with Arthur Miller and with Nathaniel Hawthorne, neither of them did that. And that's why we tell the stories we do. It's to tell the rest of the story. And we just heard Stephen Nichols talk about the European witch trials that executed an estimated 50 to 100,000 people all over Europe. Let's return to Dr. Nichols, who will pick up the story from there.
3: As you come to the New England Puritans, the different colonies, the Massachusetts colony, also had laws on the books against witchcraft. And as with their European counterparts, this was also considered a capital offense. And they did this based, of course, on their understanding of Scripture and Scripture's condemnation, the Bible's condemnation of witchcraft, and also because there was plenty of precedent in Western law up until that time. With a lot of that as context, now we can talk about the trials themselves. I think the first thing we have to say is these were wrong. The judges of the trial were wrong. The townsfolk who accused these folks of witchcraft. This whole episode of the Salem witch trial is not something we want to make an excuse for, or certainly not something we want to say is inconsequential. It was very consequential, and it was wrong. But having said that, I think it's always important for us to actually take a look at what happened and to try to do as much justice as we can to the event itself. So we look now at the trials. Everything seemed to start in the winter of 1692, and it was started with two young girls. One was just 9 years old, and the other was 11 years old. One was the daughter of the minister there in the village of Salem, and now, these days, the village of Salem is Danvers, Massachusetts. But the daughter of the minister and a niece of the minister, and they had these episodes of what you would just call severe fits, convulsions. They'd be writhing on the ground. They'd be making strange sounds. They were examined by the medical doctor, and there seemed to be no medical reason, or at least as they could at that time, discern a medical reason. And so they looked for another explanation. And very quickly, the fingers all started pointing to a slave that was in the home. This was a Caribbean slave from Barbados. Her name was Tituba. And these young girls accused her of witchcraft. And alongside of Tituba, there were two women in the town. One was a widow, and from what we can understand, was essentially sort of a homeless beggar. And the other was also sort of in that category, as one, I think one historian referred to these ladies named Sarah Good and Sarah Osborne. He called them social misfits. But as they looked at Tituba and Sarah Good and Sarah Osborne, they said these were witches, and they had put these girls under a spell. Well, of course, they were questioned. Tituba actually confessed that she was a witch, that the devil had come to her, that the devil had seduced her, and that she did practice, in fact, witchcraft. And now we sort of see how things begin to spread within this town. There were trials, and the event just sort of snowballed out of control. People, if they would question the testimony of these girls, they would then be accused of witchcraft, and they would be arrested and brought into trial. And then others just started turning on each other and turning in each other. There's cases of families that had a sort of long-standing feud with each other, and they would just sort of turn on each other. These trials went on from 1692 through 1693. Over the course of these trials, probably somewhere in the neighborhood of about 200 people were at one time or another arrested. And of those 200 people, 20 of them were executed. So all but 20 were released. But there were, in fact, 20 that were killed. They were hanged, all except for the instance of one. And they were sort of hanged at particular times. The first execution came in July 19 of 1692. And then another group was executed on August 19th of 1692, and then again on September 22nd. Of those that were killed, there were 14 women, but among them were in fact six men. And often what had happened in these trials was that if someone actually confessed to being a witch and would repent, well, they would be released. And so the ones who maintained their innocence because they weren't witches and they cared about their reputation and their name meant a great deal to them, so they would maintain their innocence. It was those, in the case of the 20 of them, that were executed during these trials. Well, how did all this come to an end? A key figure in all of this was Increase Mather. Increase Mather is probably of what we might call Puritan nobility. He's both of the Mather family and of the Cotton family. He was, in fact, during the time of the witch trials, he was president of Harvard. As the trials were beginning, he was back in Old England petitioning the king to get a new charter for the colony. And actually, it was during this time that Simon Bradstreet, that of course is the husband of the poet Anne Bradstreet, Simon Bradstreet was installed as a governor again in 1692. And as governor, he actually put a stop to the trials. He was not very pleased with what was going on, was not aligned with it, and so he just sort of hit the pause button on it to keep any more trials from happening. Well, eventually Increase Mather comes back, a new governor is put into place, and the tribunal is set and the trials commence. From the very beginning, Increase Mather and other ministers across Boston and across Massachusetts cautioned Salem to be cautious as they looked at evidence, as they made decisions, to not be rash in their judgment and to weigh the evidence as you would in any court case. And increasingly, that was set aside, and the trials there at Salem focused on what was called spectral evidence. So maybe someone was testifying that, you know, they had seen one of these persons that was accused go off into the woods and practice witchcraft. And then all of a sudden during the trial, they would just sort of point to the person and say, look, there's a witch above the person. Well, of course, you can't verify that, right? And so that's the spectral evidence. And it was on a lot of those kinds of evidences that the judges, 9 of them in total, overseeing Salem, would make their decisions. Well, when Increase Mather heard about this, he just wanted to put an end to this and stressed in no uncertain terms that this was not biblical and that these folks, these judges, needed to conduct themselves and carry about the law in a way that was biblical and reject this notion of spectral evidence. And so thankfully, that brought these Salem witch trials to an end. A really crucial story here is the story of Samuel Sewell. Samuel Sewell was one of the 9 judges, and he sat on the court, was part of the Salem witch trials. But later, he was convicted of this. He repented of what he had done. In his own testimony to how he came to this realization, he says that he was reading a biblical text. He was reading Matthew chapter 12, verse 7. And that text tells us, if you know what this means, I will have mercy and not sacrifice, you would not have condemned the guiltless. And Samuel Sewell just felt the weight of that verse, and he realized that what he had done back in 1692 and 93 was that he had condemned the guiltless, that there were those that were executed that were not witches. And when he realized that he had relied on bad evidence in making that decision, well, he repented and he published a book that he just simply called his apology and spread it widely. Sewell then just committed himself to calling a day for fasting for the entire colony of Massachusetts for what had happened at Salem. He worked almost tirelessly for reparations and for restitution of the accused. It's also fascinating that a few years after this, in 1703, Samuel Sewell wrote a book against slavery, and he called for its abolition. So, you know, Sewell's one of those figures who often just gets associated with the Salem witch trials, and then he just sort of gets written off as one of those bad guys in the pages of history. But you know, there's little doubt that the Salem witch trials was a difficult moment for Puritanism in New England, and you don't see much recovery of Puritanism after that. And so here we have this time period, you know, of 60, 70 years of the New England Puritans. And it's easy for us, you know, I think, we read Hawthorne again, Scarlet Letter, we read Miller, The Crucible. It's easy for us to sort of just look back on these folks and sort of dismiss them and judge them, you know, for quite frankly being wrong. But I think we also owe it to them to look at the full context and not just write off the Puritans because of that event of the Salem witch trials. And when we do, again, we just see a fascinating bunch of folks who were very pivotal, very integral to the founding of what would become America, and very much a part of the American story, these American Puritans.
2: And a great job, as always, to Greg Hengler, and a special thanks to Dr. Stephen Nichols, who is the president of the Reformation Bible College and the chief academic officer for Ligonier Ministries. The historical context is important. It's told beautifully here by Dr. Stephen Nichols, especially Sewall's life, which is so important, his apology. Really, one of the great letters, actually, almost akin to Martin Luther King's letter from a Birmingham jail. It's that important, an apology. And repentance is a fundamental part of his life, and then going on to be an abolitionist and a leading abolitionist, and all because of his faith, all of that happening because of his faith. The complicated and rich history of America, as always told here on Our American Story.
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13: This is a Bloomberg Business of Sports report. The New York Knicks are auctioning two celebrity row seats from Monday night's Game 3 at Madison Square Garden when the NBA Finals return to New York. The seats are right off center court. Usually they are given to the celebrity fans such as Tracy Morgan and Timothy Chalamet, who are courtside fixtures. NBA Commissioner Adam Silver says they are making continued progress on its plans to start a league in Europe.
17: We've seen record interest, and we're very excited about the ongoing opportunity and working closely with FIBA, our federation.
13: The NBA wants to have it in place by the end of 2027. Former Alabama football coach Nick Saban has testified in support of a bipartisan bill to overhaul college athletics. Saban told the Senate Commerce Committee that it's time to tap the brakes on a system where players can increasingly earn millions of dollars while moving freely between schools. With a Bloomberg Business of Sports report, I'm Michael Barr.
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0: This is Lee Habib, and this is Our American Stories, the show where America is the star and the American people. Up next, another story from our series about us, the story of America. Here to tell it is Hillsdale College professor Bill McClay. At the conclusion of the French and Indian War, one thing was abundantly clear. The continent was Britain's for the taking, not the French or Spanish. But with victory came division, change, and events in the colonies that would forever shape our character. Let's get to Episode 4, The Roots of Revolution. Take it away, Bill.
1: In the end, the British win. The Treaty of Paris settles the fate of North America. It would be British North America. Americans were very grateful, and rightly so, but the British Prime Minister threw in a lot of money to win the battle, doubling the national debt. Imagine that. There's a reasonable view on the British side. The colonies ought to be paying part of the freight for their own protection. That does not seem crazy, does it? I mean, it doesn't to me. But for a people who've been used to ruling themselves, the rationale for paying taxes, direct taxes, levied by the parliament and not by their local legislatures, taxation without representation, it's a form of tyranny. That's a point of view that also makes a lot of sense. If you're used to ruling yourself, you've been ruling yourself if you're Massachusetts for 150 years. So sure, taxation without representation looks a whole lot like tyranny. There are other things, something different, something new going on culturally. There was spiritual forces at work that contribute to the idea the residents of North America were Americans. The Great Awakening, it's a movement of evangelistic, revivalistic, religious fervor that sweeps up and down the coastline. Had an enormous effect. Ministers call the people to renewal of their faith, giving these open-air sermons that were not denominational in character. They weren't arguing for any particular ism. They were arguing for a spiritual renewal, for rededication to God and Christ. And they attracted many, many people. Revivalists like George Whitefield, his voice could be heard across many city blocks. Benjamin Franklin went to hear him. Benjamin Franklin was sort of a skeptic about religion, but he ended up emptying his pocket because he was so impressed. But what this did, the Great Awakening, is it placed on the individual person much of the weight for their religious well-being. You know, you had to make a decision for Christ, and you had to do it individually. Conversion was an individual thing. It wasn't something that could be vouchsafed by the church giving you the sacrament to eat or by some other work of the church as an institutional body. It was a very much an individualistic thing. This is very different from the approach of the Pilgrims and Puritans. There was no need for a mediator between the individual and God. So another element of the culture, which is very different, I won't say that it's opposed, but it was very different, was the spread of the Enlightenment. America was a perfect place for the Enlightenment to take root. It was a place where custom and tradition and the authority of tradition were much less entrenched than anywhere in Europe. We were making it up as we were going along. We were trying out our utopian experiments and adapting them. And the Enlightenment really empowers the individual to decide cases for himself on the basis of reason. We all possess reason. Reason is actually the single most important commonality that all of us have. That also plays upon and takes advantage of the weakness of traditional authority in America. America was nature's nation In France, let's say, the Enlightenment had to compete with the Catholic Church, which was a very wealthy and entrenched and established church. So you had to fight all that to be able to sort of pursue the Enlightenment. In America, there was nothing like that. There was no established church, no established religion. There wasn't even a very conception of America. So the Enlightenment and the Great Awakening, these two seemingly very different, but complementary. One, the emotionalism and fervor. The other, a devotion to reason. These two things took root here, and they contribute to a sense of Americanness. The Great Awakening, especially because it was an event that took place through all of the colonies. Everywhere you went, George Whitefield was there with his enormous voice and his appeal to the sentiments of his listeners, not to church doctrine. This was especially appealing to the less educated people who didn't quite have the educational background to be attracted to the Enlightenment. The Enlightenment was a movement of the elites, for sure, but there is this commonality of an appeal to the individual in both cases, and that ends up being very American, too. So there's not a lot of regard for establishment orthodoxies of any kind, social, political, religious, this kind of turbulence. A very creative turbulence in American life is, I think, something that still lingers with us today, that sense that establishments are always to be suspected, always on trial. We're actually rather suspicious, we Americans, of institutions, period. That's been something that's been with us always. So these are kind of laying the groundwork here for a change of identity of Americans thinking of themselves as Americans.
0: When we come back, more of the story of America, episode 4, Roots of Revolution, here on Our American Stories. 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And we return to the Story of America series here on Our American Stories, and with Hillsdale College Professor Bill McClay, author of the fantastic book Land of Hope, and the Young Readers Edition as well. Pick up either or both at Amazon or the usual suspects. When we last left off, Bill had told us about two seemingly opposing movements that were actually very similar in their promotion of individualism that had swept across the colonies, the Great Awakening and the Enlightenment. These two movements helped create the idea of being American. And the idea of being America was about to get a huge push forward because of war debts. Let's continue with the story. Here again is Bill McClay.
1: The French and Indian War pushes a whole different dynamic into the field. That is money. You know, ideas are one thing, money is another. Some people get very serious about money. Americans were willing to think of themselves as subjects of the king. But what happens is a struggle between the British trying to find ways to get the Americans to pay and the Americans rejecting the proposals that come along one after another. It's actually started even before the end of the war. There were certain Americans that were involved in smuggling. You know, this always happens in wars, that there are people who are willing to trade with both sides to make money off of both. Well, the British were very unhappy with American merchants who traded with the French. They made a decree that they could make unwarranted, warrantless searches. This was a violation of the rights of Americans as Englishmen. there was another problem. The British had lands west of the Appalachian Mountains. Settlers wanted to move into that area. They did. They encountered resistance from the tribes. The British looked and said, we don't want to have to deal with this kind of thing. And so they adopted a policy that no settlers were to cross over this imaginary line across the tops, really, of the Appalachian Mountains. That was not liked by the colonies. They didn't care for it at all, although they didn't raise a huge ruckus about it because they realized they could get away with violating it anyway. Why make too much of a big deal of it? And then there were a whole succession of acts that were designed both to extract revenues from the colonies and to show the colonies who was really in charge. Because this is something that actually had been left unresolved. The issue had never been tested. So you have the Sugar Act. The worst part was that those who would be tried for violating the Sugar Act would be not be tried in American courts. They would be tried by British naval officers in Halifax, Canada. At the same time, the Currency Act declared the colonists couldn't emit their own money. They couldn't create, you know, Massachusetts money, Georgia money, whatever. You know, obviously there are problems when any governmental entity can emit money, but there's no national government on the North American continent. Paper money was a necessity for the growth of the economy, and the ability to emit paper currency is a property of self-government. 1765, major ratcheting up with the Stamp Act, which was a taxation on all legal documents and printed materials. This would be sort of like placing a tax on the internet. How did people, including revolutionaries, communicate their ideas? Well, they did it through newspapers, they did it through pamphlets, they did it through printed materials. Also, Parliament passed the Quartering Act, basically said that the colonial legislatures had to supply British troops with places to stay, food in the houses of American citizens of those colonies, an extreme violation of the property rights of individuals. These various measures failed. The Sugar Act failed. The Stamp Act failed because the colonists refused to obey it. So the British were in a fix. Everything they tried was not working. And it didn't work from the standpoint of generating funds, generating revenue, but it also didn't work from the standpoint of convincing the colonists that they were, after all, colonists who owed fealty to the British government. But they took away with one hand what they gave with another. And Americans were grateful that the Stamp Act had been repealed, but they were not happy with something else the British did at the same time, on the very same day. So the message was unmistakable. These two things are connected. What they did on the same day was they passed a declaratory act that stated that Parliament had an unlimited power over the colonies as a principle. Who is in charge? Who rules? Who is in control of the colonies? And it wasn't the colonists. That principle was really kind of in-your-face assertion of sovereignty and was going to mean that the battle that was going on was not going to be temporary. It was going to continue. The British were hell-bent on reordering the empire. With the Declaratory Act, you know, up next came the Townshend duties, a new plan by the British to be imposed on the colonists. The Townshend duties were also unsuccessful. They led to boycotts. All classes participated in, and they helped to create a sense of common cause. And in 1773, a group of colonists who were disguised as Indians dumped a load of tea into Boston Harbor. And this infuriated the British. This is the Boston Tea Party, of course. And Parliament reacted by imposing what were called the coercive acts. Americans called them the intolerable acts that would really take control of Massachusetts. Massachusetts was the crucible of the American Revolution. So the coercive acts were designed to take complete control of the system in Massachusetts, the economy, the law, the structure of governance, occupy the city with British troops, and humiliate it. Make it an example to all any other colonies that would have the effrontery to behave in this way. The other colonies stuck with them. They rallied, and eventually this led to the creation of something called the Continental Congress. It was a kind of intercolonial legislative, quasi-legislative body created out of necessity. Now you have really do have the beginnings of an institutional expression of American identity. It's just the beginnings. It's just the beginnings of the revolution itself. And here's the hardest part to really ascertain is, what were they thinking? We don't have any Gallup poll data, which maybe we should be thankful for that. The best estimate, the one that I think all of us in history tend to advert to, is John Adams' statement that about a third were in favor of the revolution, about a third were opposed, and about a third didn't know what they thought. But what was changing clearly was the attitude, the hearts and minds of the colonists. John Adams, many years later, he says, what do we mean by the American Revolution? Do we mean the war? He said, well, you know, no. The revolution, Adams says, and this is so profound. He says, the revolution was in the minds and hearts of the people, a change in their religious sentiments, of their duties and obligations. While the king and all authority under him were believed to govern, they were dutiful towards the king. But when they saw those powers renouncing the principles of authority and bent on the destruction of the security of their lives, liberties, and properties, then they thought it their duty to pray for the Continental Congress.
0: And a special thanks to Hillsdale College professor Bill McClay. The Story of America, Episode 4, here on Our American Stories.
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7: Despite the dramatic rise in the cost of fuel, domestic tourism in America will do just fine this summer, according to industry experts. What's not doing just fine is interest by foreigners to visit America. From America's number one travel radio show, this is your Armed World Travel Minute. I'm Rudy Maxa. According to federal data, U.S. inbound tourism dropped by 14% year after year as of last month. Meanwhile, globally, tourism, especially in China, is booming. The places whose travelers are passing on visiting the U.S. the most are Canada. Tourism from there dropped 25% last year. Germany, France, and Asia. Reasons include a long wait time for visas, stricter border controls, and negative perceptions of the U.S. A recent move to require some visa applicants to reveal 5 years of their social media posts, if requested by immigration agents, hasn't helped. The World Travel and Tourism Council said the U.S. was the only major market with a decline in foreign visitor spending last year. We're talking about more than $12 billion that bolstered economies other than ours. That hurts. More travel info at armworldtravel.com.
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12: From ABC News, I'm Mike Dubusky. President Trump is pushing for Bill Pulte, the incoming acting director of national intelligence, to reduce the size of the nation's spy agencies. More from ABC's Karen Travers at the White House.
13: He reportedly told the Wall Street Journal that Bill Pulte, in this role as acting director of national intelligence, could really shake things up, downsizing the ODNI. He could also push forward to release classified documents related to the 2020 election, something that, of course, President Trump likes to talk about a lot, and has said that the idea of having an acting official in this role gives you more power.
12: Today, a federal appeals court in Washington, D.C. heard arguments in the case of President in Trump's plans to build a new White House ballroom, with lawyers for the president looking to throw out a lower court decision which had halted construction.
14: A lawyer for the Justice Department told the appellate judges it's the administration's view that courts cannot stop the ballroom's construction, and that the National Trust for Historic Preservation in particular doesn't have standing to sue. Obama-appointed Judge Patricia Millette posed this hypothetical.
15: Bulldoze the Statue of Liberty.
14: She asked DOJ Attorney Yakov Roth, if the president suddenly decided to demolish the famous statue in New York Harbor, would no one have standing to sue?
15: Nothing can be done.
16: I think that's right, yes.
14: Stephen Portnoy, ABC News, Washington.
12: Job numbers for May were almost double what analysts had been expecting. University of Michigan economics professor Justin Wolfers tells ABC News that lowers the chance of a recession this year.
17: We had a pretty miserable 2025, but it looks like the middle or the early and middle parts of 2026 really suggest the labor market's moving along. And I think the thing this will really do is it's time to stop talking about the word recession. Recessions don't happen when the labor market's motoring along like this.
12: And it's a life sentence for Brendan Banfield, the man convicted earlier this year in the murder of his wife and one other person. You're listening to ABC News.
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12: No real movement when it comes to peace negotiations between the U.S. and Iran after President Trump rejected a potential peace plan. ABC's Tom Sufi Burridge reports from Israel.
20: President Trump was talking about a potential plan that was on the cards, he says, at the very beginning of the war. It would have involved special forces, U.S. special forces, airdropping into Iran. He said heavy equipment would also have been airlifted into those areas. And the idea was for those special forces to conduct some kind of engineering operation to extract some of, or if not all of, Iran's stocks of enriched uranium, which are thought to be buried deep within mountains.
12: To the war in Ukraine now, where Russia's Vladimir Putin rejected an offer from Ukrainian President Volodymyr Zelensky to sit down for peace negotiations there. Recently, Ukrainian forces struck St. Petersburg using drones to hit military and oil facilities. Former Defense Department official Mick Mulroy.
21: For Ukraine, as they advance drone technology far beyond any country in the world, they are showing that this is not the end of it. It's going to keep being more advanced and having a greater impact on the battlefield as they come up with these new innovative ways to take the fight to Russia.
12: And Lego has released its largest set ever, a model of the Sagrada Familia Cathedral in Barcelona, Spain, complete with more than 12,000 pieces. I'm Mike Dubusky, ABC News.
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0: And common sense is weird, so we're here to help you transform your life. From the Ramsey Network and the Fairwinds Credit Union Studio, this is The Ramsey Show. John Deloney joined by the one and only gangster, George Camel. Let's go out to York, Pennsylvania, and talk to Rhonda. Help me, Rhonda. Help me, Rhonda. What's up?
1: I hope you can help me. How are you doing, George and John?
0: We're doing great. What's up?
1: I'm really struggling, and I was wondering if it would benefit me to get a loan to pay off all my debt except for the house in order to give me a little breathing room.
0: You sound terrified. Are you okay?
1: Just have a lot going on in my life.
0: You sound like it. Take a deep breath for me.
1: I'm trying to help my brother take care of my mom. I'm trying to work a full-time job. I get up at 3 o'clock in the morning so that I can be at mom's by 4. So my brother can leave for work, and then I get my mom up and take her to daycare. And then I go to work, and I don't get off till 5-6 o'clock in the evening. And I travel over 65 miles a day to do all this.
0: So, let me interrupt you here, okay? Whatever path you're on doing this is noble and pretty amazing. And it's not sustainable. Yeah, it's not sustainable.
1: Right.
2: How long has this been going on?
1: Until just over a year.
0: Okay. I always want you to push pause on "I have to." I want you to really dig into that. Let's get into your money challenges right now, what you're facing financially. And if we have time, we can loop back before the radio break. We can loop back and talk through this idea of "I have to."
1: Okay.
0: If you don't, George and I have a great friend named Will Gadara, and he told me this. He's a famous restaurateur, and he said if his staff doesn't spend time to go fill up their pitcher before their shift starts, they have nothing to serve their customers with.
1: Mm-hmm.
0: And if you're not taking care of yourself and you end up in the hospital, you end up collapsing, you end up in a wreck at 3:30 in the morning because you're exhausted, then you're unable to help yourself, you're unable to help your brother, you're unable to help your mom, okay? So sometimes the greatest gift we can give other people is to say no. Okay, let's circle back to your money challenges.
2: So how much debt do you have?
1: $19,500.
2: What kind of debt is that? Break it down for me. What are the types and what are the balances?
1: It's all credit card debt.
2: So $19,000 is across a couple of credit cards?
1: Yes. And then I have a house that's $26,362.
2: Okay. Well, the mortgage we'll leave alone for now. Let's focus on the consumer debt by itself. How much are you bringing home every month?
1: Do I want to count overtime? Because I don't always have overtime. I've been blessed that I've been able to get a little bit in.
2: You don't have to count it. We'll go without that for now.
1: My home would be $2,800.
2: How much of that is the mortgage? What does that cost you?
1: Mortgage is $1,126.
2: So we're approaching half your income just immediately out the door from that paycheck to the mortgage. And then you've got the credit card bills. What are the minimum payments across all of those?
1: I think that is $632.
2: Wow. So then you got $1,000 left to do everything else. Utility bills, food, groceries, insurance, you name it.
1: Correct.
2: So that's part of it. Part of the reason you can't breathe right now is a mathematical equation. There's not enough income coming in to cover the bills and knock out the debt, which is probably why you turned to the credit cards, right? There was a deficit, and the credit card company says, "Here, Rhonda, here's a $10,000 line of credit. Have at it. We'll help you."
1: Mm-hmm. Yeah, it's a

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0: From the Fairwinds Credit Union studio, let's go out to Manhattan, Kansas, and talk to Stephanie. What's up, Stephanie?
1: Hi, how are you guys?
0: We're doing great. How are you?

0: Listen, identity theft doesn't happen because you're careless. You can do everything right and still become a victim. Whether your information is skimmed online, stolen through a scam, or exposed in a data breach, which happens every day, then it becomes your problem. Your time, your money, and paperwork galore. 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
10: ABC News, I'm Dave Packer. We're hearing this hour from U.S. Central Command that U.S. forces shot down four Iranian one-way drones fired at the Strait of Hormuz and then struck Iranian coastal surveillance radar sites in Gorik and Keshem Island in response. The latest government employment report showing employers added 172,000 jobs last month. But the prospect that stronger than expected jobs numbers could increase the odds of a Fed rate hike sent the stock market sharply lower, especially chip stocks. President Trump says the soon-to-be acting director of National Intelligence, Bill Pulte, should cut positions at the Office of the Department of National Intelligence. President Trump on Air Force One.
11: I wouldn't mind. I've heard that's way too high for way too long. Yeah, I wouldn't mind. If he cut, I wouldn't mind that.
10: The Senate early today approving a $70 billion immigration enforcement package. The bill passed without an amendment to address the president's anti-weaponization fund. Now it's headed over to the House. This is ABC News.
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12: North Idaho weather.
13: We've got increasing clouds in our forecast with an overnight low of 48 expected. We do have a slight chance of showers tomorrow too, with temperatures in the low to mid 60s. Partly cloudy and a low of 42 tomorrow night. Partly sunny with low to mid 60s Sunday.
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